0: NPR's Julia Simon. Venezuela is sitting on some of the biggest oil reserves in the world, but it will take years to ramp up production. The country's largest school district is banning generative AI use in its elementary and middle schools. The ban comes as a growing number of districts and states are reevaluating technology's role in the classroom. NPR's Sequoia Carrillo has more.
1: More than 900,000 students will head back to class next week in New York City public schools. A new ban on generative AI will apply to many of them. Pre-K students through eighth grade will not be allowed to use or be taught with any software or teaching tools that use the technology. The ban is not final. Mayor Zoran Mamdani announced it as a one-year moratorium while the city spends the year figuring out the impacts of AI on younger students. High school students will also be required to take a twice-yearly AI literacy trainings to help them think critically about the technology. Sequoia Carrillo, NPR News.
0: Some Haitian immigrants in the U.S. are being required to wear GPS ankle monitors after losing their temporary protected status. In Ohio, pastors and Haitian activists are asking the Department of Homeland Security to end the requirement, citing a college student who took his life. Catherine Mobley with member station WYSO has more.
2: Hundreds of Haitian immigrants in Springfield, Ohio now have ankle monitors issued by DHS. It's the agency's latest tracking effort since Haiti's temporary protected status ended late July. 20-year-old Pierre Domas Bell recently received one. State investigators say he died Monday morning after stepping in front of a vehicle. His friend Yola Lamar said Bell felt humiliated by the device.
3: He had aspirations to major in neuroscience. Pierre Domas Bell was not a criminal, but he was treated as one.
2: Now, many faith and community leaders are calling on lawmakers and DHS to end the ankle monitor program. For NPR News, I'm Catherine Mobley in Springfield, Ohio.
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6: 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Heber City leaders approved three new public infrastructure districts for development north of downtown. KPCW's Grace Dorfler reports council members say the PIDs could help more people achieve homeownership.
7: Heber council members say they decided in favor of the new Tava Highlands Public Infrastructure Districts, or PIDs, because the tool could help first-time homebuyers afford a down payment. Throughout the summer, council members remained uncertain about whether to allow three PIDs in the Highlands, a development of over 800 homes near the Utah Valley University Wasatch campus. But at a meeting Tuesday, the council said it's negotiated an agreement that will benefit the city. Councilmember Aaron Cheatwood asked the developers to include information about home costs with and without the PIDs in every property sale.
8: Yes, they've got a definite impact in their future taxes, but they're also seeing the benefit right now in being able to get into potentially something that they couldn't get into if it was $40,000 higher.
7: The PIDs mean that buyers' mortgages will be less expensive, but property taxes will be higher. The city also negotiated over $2 million for public benefits from the developer, including $1.6 million for a new section of College Way, $400,000 for improvements to the neighborhood playground, and $70,000 for the dog park. Councilmember Yvonne Barney abstained from the vote, saying she likes the project but doesn't like PIDs. The rest of the council unanimously supported creating the districts. Heber City is a financial supporter of KPCW. Grace Dorfler, KPCW News.
6: And the Park City Rotary Club named an entrepreneur and a multifaceted volunteer as its Citizens of the Year. KPCW's Ula Britt Libre has more.
9: The Rotary Club of Park City annually recognizes integral community members with its Professional Citizen of the Year and Volunteer Citizen of the Year awards. This year, Park City Lodging President and founder Rhonda Sedaris received the Professional Award. Cheryl Sosnick, Elks Club Treasurer and Park City Senior Center Co-Vice President, earned the volunteer honor. Sedaris was recognized for her leadership and global marketing strategies. After 42 years in the role, Sedaris says the honor is, quote, humbling.
10: I have a lot of support in this community, and that's what makes this community so great, is anybody can do anything as long as you really try hard.
9: Sedaris moved to the Wasatch Back when she was 21. Before starting her business, she rode bulls in the Park City Rodeo, was a whitewater raft guide, and ran her own restaurant. Sosnick received the honor for her dedicated volunteerism. She says through her 40 years of service in the Wasatch Back, the people stand out.
11: The communities that are formed from all different walks of life, all colors, creeds, ages, socioeconomic levels and stuff, some of these people are still my best friends, and I would have never met them if I would not have been a volunteer.
9: As part of the honor, Sedaris and Sosnick will serve as grand marshals at Park City's Minor Day Parade September 7th. Ulibrit Libre, KPCW News.
6: And Park City will host the 18th annual point-to-point mountain bike race Saturday. KPCW's Leslie Thatcher reports the 75-mile course will be a grueling challenge for the more than 400 riders.
12: Considered one of the top endurance mountain bike races in the country, race director Steve Adderholt says point-to-point is not for the faint of heart.
13: Over 10,000 feet of climbing and then 10,000 feet of descending as well. So there's a lot of climbing, a lot of hard trails on there.
12: This year's field includes course record holders Zach Carlton and Chelsea Bolton. Matt Wilson, who finished second at Colorado's Leadville 100 race, just a tire length behind Heber City's Keegan Swenson, who won the race, is also competing. The course will remain open to the public, so locals can ride the trail Saturday, but Adderholt recommends avoiding Round Valley in the morning while the racers make their way toward Deer Valley. Rain isn't expected until Sunday, so the weather should cooperate with Saturday's race. Adderholt says organizers also work to minimize the event's impact on the trails.
13: We've never had trail damage, and if there ever was, we would put it back the way we found it.
12: Registration for the race opens in February each year, and some 400-plus spots typically sell out within minutes. This year's racers are coming from 26 states and 4 countries. Saturday's race begins in waves starting at 6:50 in the morning at Quinn's Junction for the Open Pro men's category. The fastest competitors finish in just under 6 hours. Other racers must reach the base of Park City Mountain by 3:30 p.m. to remain in the race. Most finishers cross the line between 3 and 5 p.m., while about a third of the field doesn't finish due to crashes, mechanical problems, or exhaustion. Leslie Thatcher, KPCW News.
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15: And the time now is 6:10. You are listening to KPCW. Thank you so much for keeping us on your dial. Let's get a check of the weather here for you, and then we'll also take a look at those roadways again. It looks like things are a little bit better out there as far as the roadways are concerned. Still a little bit of a backup at Kimball Junction, and there was that incident on northbound US 40 to westbound I-80 flyover, so that still has a bit of traffic there, but the backup along 40 has dissipated, as well as Kearns. So everything else seems to be moving along smoothly. Just again, that little backup there at 224 is all I see as far as our roadways being a little slow out there in the Wasatch Back. Okay, let's check your weather now. It looks like right now in Heber, 78 degrees. So it's staying warm out there right now. Outside the studios of KPCW, it's still 73 degrees. We've got partly cloudy skies with a low around 49 overnight. Thursday brings us sunshine with a high near 72. Friday, the same thing with a high of 74. And Saturday stays at that 74 under sunny skies as well. And the lows overnight will dip down to the mid-50s. And it looks like we're going to keep those gusts of wind coming at us through Thursday and Friday. So just be aware it's going to be a little bit breezy out there again for the next couple days. All right, let's get back into the music here. Here's a little Lucas Nelson and Promise of the Real for you. Where does love go?

Lucas Nelson there. Where does love go? Well, it's 6:15. It's time for me to roll on out of here. I hope you are having a great night and it only gets better for you. And then I get to see you back here tomorrow. Same time, same channel. So have the best September 2nd, 2026. Because remember, it's the only one we get. So let's make it a great one. I'm going to leave you with a little Major Lazer and Marcus Mumford. They're teaming up for this one. It's called Lay Your Head on Me. Take care. Have a great night.

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2: In Los Angeles, I'm Kai Rizdahl. It is Wednesday today, the second day of September. Good as it always is to have you along, everybody. There's a concept in economics known as the velocity of money. Literally, how quickly money changes hands out there. It's a useful indicator of how lively, I guess, any given economy is. We today here on this program are going to introduce a related but not officially recognized corollary, the velocity of prices, the vessel of choice being diesel fuel. Yesterday, $5.63 a gallon. Today at a nickel, $5.68, the highest national average since President Trump started his war with Iran, just 13 cents off the highest recorded price ever. And if we all needed yet another lesson that timing is everything, tariffs and wars aside, diesel prices usually do have a seasonal upswing in the fall. Marketplace's Caitlin Tan gets us going.
3: I took the family Dodge diesel pickup to the gas station in Pinedale, Wyoming this morning.
4: I'm seeing diesel prices here today, $5.75. Yikes. Okay, let's see what it costs. Okay, grand total, $191.11. Almost $200. And even if you drive a gas vehicle, Gas Buddy analyst Patrick DeHaan says diesel was still involved.
5: And the cars we're driving don't get to the car dealerships without a semi-truck using diesel.
3: Same for your apples and carrots and bread. A diesel tractor tills up the crops, a truck brings them to a processing center.
5: You know, then a distribution center and then the grocery store.
3: And University of Tennessee's Thomas Goldsby says companies often pass down those high diesel prices to consumers.
6: Ultimately, they're looking to make sure that they cover their costs and can maybe make a dime here and there.
3: And diesel prices likely haven't topped out. Fall brings surging demand for harvesting crops, plus cooler weather means heating homes. And as Alan Schaefer with the nonprofit Engine Technology Forum points out,
7: home heating oil comes out of the same distillate fuel pool that diesel does.
3: Combine those seasonal demands with current global politics. Well, you guessed it. Even higher diesel prices. I'm Caitlin Tan for Marketplace.
2: How about that fill up? Wall Street today, a little bounce back in equities. And hey, look, I made it 3 minutes into the program without saying the word bonds. We'll have the details when we do the numbers.

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1: This final note on the way out today, in which capitalism sometimes provides things we maybe don't need. I saw this in Bloomberg that Kalshi, the not uncontroversial betting platform, is going to ask regulators for permission to offer oil futures contracts, specifically futures contracts that never expire and that trade 24/7. Think for just a second about all the oil volatility we've seen since the president's war started. You can see how this might turn out, you know, poorly. Our media production team includes Brian Allison, John Fokey, Montana Johnson, Drew Jostad, Gary O'Keefe, and Charlton Thorpe. Alex Simpson is the manager of media production. And I'm Kai Rizdahl. We will see you tomorrow, everybody. This is APM.
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7: 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My name is Grateful Ted. I'm going to be here with you for the next 3 hours, playing the music. That's what we do best here in the evenings at KPCW, giving you a chance to unwind after a long, hard day, relax, and listen to some great music. We will first check in with NPR Headline News, as we always do at the top of the hour, and then we'll be back for a look at the weather. Man, there was some wind today, huh? Looks like it's died down now, but maybe coming back. We'll check and see. NPR News coming up right now.
8: Live from NPR News in Washington, I'm Janine Herbst. Oil giant Chevron says it's expanding its operations in Venezuela. This days after President Trump announced an ambitious deal to develop the nation's oil reserves and give the Pentagon a stake in the profits. Chevron says it's been assigned additional acreage in the Orinoco Belt, where the company has an established position. Joint venture plans include investing more than $7 billion over 5 years and more than doubling production to around 600,000 barrels a day. The Trump administration has intervened to aid OpenAI in a landmark legal battle over the use of the New York Times content to train its large language machines. NPR's David Folkenflik reports the Justice Department says it's necessary to protect U.S. global leadership in AI.
9: The New York Times struck a deal last year with Amazon, allowing that digital titan to feed Times content into its AI systems. But the Times has alleged vast copyright infringement by OpenAI, which has no such deal. OpenAI has said, quote, it would be impossible to train today's leading AI models without using copyrighted materials. But the company argues it transforms the content legally. It's far from the first litigation involving the Times, Trump, and the administration. The president privately filed a $15 billion lawsuit against the Times over its coverage. For its part, the Times is suing the Pentagon over restrictions on reporting. David Folkenflik, NPR News.
8: The COVID-19 flu and RSV vaccines continue to be very safe and effective. That's according to new independent analysis.

0: crisis. And based on the results, several major medical groups are issuing new guidelines, urging Americans to continue getting the shots, as NPR's Rob Stein reports.
1: The analyses were conducted by the University of Minnesota's Vaccine Integrity Project, which was created to counter questions raised by the Trump administration about the shots and the federal government's failure to issue updated guidelines for the COVID, flu, and RSV vaccines. Based on the results, groups representing family doctors, pediatricians, obstetricians, and other specialists recommend the shots for more people than the federal government, including healthy adults, young children, and pregnant people. Rob Stein, NPR News.
0: A judge in Massachusetts has sent the jury home, telling them to come back tomorrow for a sixth day of deliberation after they told him they're deadlocked and they can't reach a unanimous decision on whether to convict Lindsay Clancy of murdering her three children in 2023. It's the second time they've told Judge William Sullivan they couldn't come to a verdict. Her lawyers say she was suffering from postpartum psychosis. If the jury can't come to a decision, Sullivan could declare a mistrial. You're listening to NPR News. Israel disciplined a troop commander for misconduct in the occupied West Bank and announced charges in the beating death of a Palestinian held in an Israeli prison. This amid a rise in international condemnation for what activists say is a spike in human rights against Palestinians. And Pierce Carey Khan has more.
2: Israeli officials charged 12 prison guards in the death of a Palestinian man who died after being kicked, punched, and struck with clubs back in 2023. Prosecutors say the beating caused his death, a rare admission of mistreatment. In another infrequent move, a troop commander in the West Bank was dismissed for leading soldiers in prayers with a group of Israeli settlers in Kusra. The settlers continue to besiege Palestinian homes in the West Bank town. Misconduct allegations by Israeli troops and prison officials have skyrocketed since the war in Gaza. Israel's far-right Minister of National Security, Itamar Ben-Gvir, has publicly touted the tougher treatment, including withholding food from Palestinian prisoners. Carrie Khan, NPR News, Tel Aviv.
0: The U.S. Mint is selling a $1 gold-colored commemorative coin to celebrate America's 250th birthday, featuring President Trump's face on one side. Now, the coin is actually money. Its design includes Trump's face as the head and then the Great Seal of the United States as tails. A roll of 25 coins costs $61. A bag of 100 coins costs $154.50. I'm Janine Herbst, NPR News in Washington.
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8: And right now, outside the weather window here, it is 67 delightful degrees in Park City. Looks like the wind has really died down, which is nice. We'll get down to a low of 48 tonight. High of 73 tomorrow, sunny skies. Moderate winds 9 to 14. They do say gusts up to 30 miles an hour. And then we are mostly clear tomorrow night with a low of 52. 74 and sunny on Friday, also with potential gusts up to 30 miles an hour. Saturday, another high of 74. That looks perfect. It looks like the wind abates on Saturday. And Saturday night, we're looking at a low of 52. Slight chance of rain coming in Sunday night, or Saturday night, I should say, and continuing through Sunday with a slight chance of showers Right now, they're saying, not giving it a percentage, but it looks like chance of rain on and off on Sunday with a high of 71. And more showers on Labor Day, unfortunately, with a high of 67 degrees. So we'll see how things shape up there. But that's what we're currently looking at. Down the Heber Valley, 75 degrees right now, getting down to 45 tonight. You're 79 and sunny tomorrow. You are 81 and sunny on Friday. And Saturday, 81 and sunny. Doesn't look like you are dealing with the wind gusts down there for tomorrow and Friday, which is good news. And then you have that same chance of showers moving in for Sunday and Monday. That's what we're looking at for the holiday weekend, the last few days of summer here. And let's celebrate with music. That's what we do best here, the old, the new, borrowed in the blue. And we're going to start something off with you tonight, for you tonight, with a little Dan Auerbach.

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1: That was Greg Allman doing the Garcia Hunter Classic Black Muddy River. And Dan Auerbach of the Black Keys started things off with Shine On Me. 7:17 and Labor Day weekend coming up. Always a good one and something that has become a tradition here in Park City, thanks to our very own Jay Burke, is the Park City point-to-point race on Saturday of Labor Day weekend. It is a trek. I'm sure it's sold out, so I don't know that you can sign up now, but racers will travel 75 miles and do over 10,000 feet of climbing. It's all on Saturday, and there's always a party at the finish line. I'm not exactly sure where that is. I should know that. I know it used to be out at the old Skull Candy building, but you can go to parkcitypointtopoint.com for more information. Find out where the race ends. Maybe see if there's some volunteer opportunities for you. Get involved. Help cheer those people on. They are going to need it. That is a trek. God bless them. Looks like the weather should be good, which is nice. I know they've had to do that ride in the snow sometimes. So looking much better than that this Saturday. All right. We're going to go back to the music and went to TJ Lanning, the great alpine ski racer, born and bred Park City kid, passed away earlier this summer, and they did a service, memorial service for him, celebration of life for him up at Deer Valley on Saturday, which was really, really special. And his good friend, Brian Freeman, was up there, and Brian paid tribute to TJ with a beautiful song. Here it is, River Song.

0: Oh, that's good stuff right there. That is the Red Clay Strays with Demons in Your Choir. And before that, Bob Dylan doing Knocking on Heaven's Door. And somewhat unknown fact, that was actually written for a movie called Pat Garrett and Billy the Kid. And Dylan did the entire soundtrack, including that one. And it's a great scene, which I'm not going to spoil it for you, but worth seeing that movie. It's got a great cast, and actually Kris Kristofferson is in it, and Bob Dylan is in it. And then started things off with Park City's very own Brian Freeman doing River Song. Again, that one's going out to everyone who was touched by T.J. Lanning in his years here with us. A very special, special guy who was always a light for so many when you interacted with them. And he'll be deeply missed. And Brian, thanks for doing that song for him on Saturday. All right, 7:30, time to look at Lost and Found. And looks like Adela Juarez Morales lost their Mexican passport. This looks like this happened on the 28th, so that was, I don't know, Friday, I think, last Friday. If you have seen that passport, let's get it back to the Moraleses, and they can be reached at 435-731-7257. Also lost on the 28th, Scott lost his Amex credit card. Thinks he lost it at either at the Marquee, probably partying down at Song Summit, or on the city bus coming home. If you found that, let's get that one back to Scott. He can be reached at 435-901-4309.
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0: See, yeah, the Song Summit continues to be intertwined into tonight's show there, with Sierra Hall being featured on NPR tomorrow. I think she was playing at the Marquee Friday night. Maybe she has Scott's Amex card. You never know. Hey, if there's something you want to hear, feel free to text the DJ hotline here at 435-655-8255. Happy to get it on. And in the meantime, here's some Doyle Bramlett.

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1: That was the Wallflowers doing their absolute classic, Sixth Avenue Heartache. For that, Amy Mann with You Do. And started things off with Doyle Bramall. Get a little help there from the Tedeschi Trucks Group, who we'll hear from in a little bit. And that was Bob Dylan's Going, Going, Gone that they did there. And let's see. We talked about the point-to-point bike race this Saturday. So we'll keep on that mountain bike theme and let you know about the 2026 Whoop UCI Mountain Bike World Series at Soldier Hollow. This is going to be September 19th and 20th, and it's going to be amazing. You see some of the best athletes in the world. And it'll be, as I said, on Saturday and Sunday, 19th and 20th. Make sure you bring your cheering gear so you can cheer on Park City's very own Olympic silver medalist, Haley Batten, as she competes in that event. I know she's geared up to do well in front of the home crowd. So go check it out. There'll be short track and cross country races, and it's going to be quite the scene. You can get your tickets and learn more at UtahOlympicLegacy.org. All right, back to the music. Well, we lost another artist today, another great artist at the tender age of only 70 years old, but we lost jazz pop singer Cassandra Wilson from Jackson, Mississippi. That's where she was born and raised, and I saw that's where she passed away. So we got one Cassandra Wilson tune in the library. Here's You Go to My Head.

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4: 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And that last set of music, we started things off with Cassandra Wilson, who departed us today. You Go to My Head. And I think Time Magazine 2001, she was voted the best, I think the best singer in the world, whatever that means. But yeah, Time Magazine knows what they're talking about. After that, we heard from the Tedeschi Trucks Band doing Who Am I, and wrap things up there with the great Sam Cooke, I'll Come Running Back to You. We are about to go running into NPR Headline News, and then we'll be back with a look at the weather and lots more music, so don't go anywhere.
5: Live from NPR News in Washington, I'm Janine Herbst. Oil giant Chevron says it's doubling production in Venezuela over the next 5 years, this nearly 9 months after the U.S. seized and arrested President Nicolas Maduro and his wife. Energy Secretary Chris Wright was in Caracas today to oversee an oil deal between Washington and a Venezuelan private company. NPR's Julia Simon has more.
6: Today, Acting President Delcy Rodriguez and Secretary of Energy Chris Wright, they were up there seated at these pink and gold chairs. There were U.S. and Venezuelan flags, and Chevron CEO Mike Work stood before them, and he said that the company will be investing more than $7 billion, doubling their Venezuelan oil production over 5 years to 600,000 barrels of oil a day. Chevron has been in Venezuela for over a century, and they say they want to help build its future.
5: NPR's Julia Simon. Venezuela is sitting on some of the biggest oil reserves in the world, but it will take years to ramp up production. The cost of health benefits keeps going up as a new survey of employers find that 2027 is going to see the biggest increase in decades. NPR's Sydney Lupkin has more.
7: Every year, the consulting firm Marsh conducts the National Survey of Employer-Sponsored Health Plans. And this year, it found that the cost of health benefits per employee is expected to go up by an average of 8% next year. That's the biggest increase in 24 years, and it's well above inflation. To save money, employers will be looking to cut benefits and make changes like adding higher deductibles to employee plans. The situation will likely also result in higher premium costs for employees. According to the survey, the rise in health benefit costs is partially driven by the fact that more people are taking GLP-1 drugs for weight loss. And while the cost of those drugs could decline some in the future, some employers are dropping coverage now. Sydney Lupkin, NPR News.
5: New Jersey has asked the Supreme Court to step in to resolve a case involving prediction market site Kalshi. As NPR's Bobby Allen reports, comes as 20 states are involved in litigation with the popular betting service.
8: New Jersey has asked the High Court to decide who exactly should regulate the booming prediction market industry. States like New Jersey that rely on gambling site tax revenue say they should oversee companies like Kalshi and its

0: tribal poly market. But the companies counter that the federal government should regulate them not as gambling operators, but as a type of financial investment. On the line is an industry that sees billions of dollars traded every week on everything from elections to wars to the outcome of criminal trials. The New Jersey case is focused on sports betting, which makes up about 80% of Cauchy's total volume. Bobby Allen, NPR News.
1: Wall Street higher by the closing bell, all three major indices up around 0.5%. You're listening to NPR News from Washington. The NBA is slapping the Los Angeles Clippers with major penalties for a scheme to circumvent the salary cap to pay forward Kawhi Leonard. The Clippers will lose 5 years' worth of first-round picks and pay tens of millions of dollars in fines. NPR's Becky Sullivan has more.
2: Back in 2021, the Clippers signed their star Kawhi Leonard to a four-year extension worth over $170 million. Then, away from the public eye, the team also arranged four pretend endorsement deals that paid Leonard millions more without his having to do actual endorsement work. That's according to a new investigation by a law firm just released by the NBA. The scheme was first reported on last year by the investigative journalist Pablo Torre, who won a Pulitzer Prize for it. As punishment, the Clippers must pay a $30 million fine, and they'll have no first-round draft picks for 5 years. And several team officials will be suspended from all league activities for 1 year, including owner Steve Ballmer. Becky Sullivan, NPR News.
1: The Clippers deny any wrongdoing and plan to appeal the league's decision. In Texas, authorities rescued dozens of people from stranded cars, homes surrounded by floodwaters, and an assisted living facility as former Tropical Storm Edward lingered over rural parts of the state. The now tropical depression has dumped nearly 2 feet of rain in some places. The National Weather Service says that heavy rains are possible in the eastern part of the state through tomorrow morning. Meanwhile, a burst of tropical weather persisted in the Pacific, where two hurricanes, Carina and Lowell, and a strengthening tropical storm, Marie, are churning in open waters. I'm Janine Herbst, NPR News in Washington.
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8: 64 degrees outside the weather window here right off Main Street in Park City, Utah. We're getting down to a low of 49 tonight under partly cloudy skies. Tomorrow, 72 and sunny with some wind gusts again up to 30 miles an hour. But, yeah, I think it's going to be okay. Friday, same thing, 74 and sunny with some wind gusts up to 30 miles an hour. And then Saturday is beautiful, 74 and sunny, and no wind, looks like. And then things start to change Saturday night, Sunday, chance of showers coming in, and that seems to continue through the rest of the weekend. So we'll get more updated weather for you as we get closer, but looking a little sketchy for Sunday, Monday, and early next week. Down the Heber Valley, currently 75 degrees, getting down to 45 tonight. 79 and sunny Thursday, 81 and sunny on Friday, 81 and sunny on Saturday. And then that chance of rain moves in Sunday and Monday. All right. Well, my name is Grateful Ted, and it's always great playing music for you. And it's time for a little Grateful Ted.

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1: Started things off there with Jerry Garcia and the Grateful Dead doing Deal, which was one of the songs featured in Mountains of the Moon, the movie that was part of the Song Summit Lab on Saturday afternoon. Fantastic movie. They had a live band playing the soundtrack, which was equally fantastic. And yeah, when that comes out, I think it's going to streaming in a couple months. Make sure you check it out. It is going to blow your mind away. And appreciate KPCW's very own Frank Lynch, your Monday night DJ, who's on the board and did a good job with Song Summit, pulling stuff together, carrying people's bags, doing whatever it takes to be a success. Follow that up with Goose, This Year's Love, that David Gray song, Goose covering there. And that goes out to Frank and Marcella, who recently got engaged. Congratulations. So happy for both of them. Look forward to many, many celebrations. One of the things that they could do this weekend, which would be very romantic, would be go on an autumn scenic chairlift ride at the UOP. That's right. You could do that starting on Saturday, this Saturday, the 5th. You can take a scenic chair ride, go up there, take a look around at the leaves changing. Great way to explore our mountains and see some great foliage. Check it out. You can go to UtahOlympicLegacy.org for tickets and more information. Enjoy. And for us, more music. Here's Death Cab for Cutie.

0: Oh, yeah. Hopefully it gets your feet stomping. Peter Rowan there with Roving Gambler, one of the great bluegrass voices of all time. Before that, another great voice in music, Clarence Carter, Slip Away, and MJ Lenderman there with She's Leaving You before Clarence Carter. 8:30, time to check Lost and Found, and a couple items from the 30th. John lost his men's gold wedding band. It's a wide band with multicolored rows of yellow gold, rose gold, and white gold. Lost it in Walmart Park City, either in the store or the parking lot. If you know anything about that wedding band, let's call John at 619-379-6917. Also on the 30th, Linda found an Apple Earbuds, Benjamin Place and Hideout. If you're missing that, call Linda, 914-260-4648.
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0: Well, it's still concert season, even though Labor Day is fast approaching, and this little lady is going to be playing at Red Butte Garden on September 9th with John Cleary opening. Here's Bonnie Raitt.

0: The Drifters. 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
2: Bottom of the hour started with Bonnie Raitt. Thank you. That's the name of the song. But thank you, Bonnie Raitt. It's a pretty one. She'll be at Red Butte Garden. I think that's Tuesday night. Tickets still available. Go grab them. After that, the Avett Brothers, Pretty Girl at the Airport. And then we heard from Dolly. I have to work her in every show now, I think, for a while. Doing Jolene. What a great song. What a great riff that is. Unbelievable. And she's the writer of that song. Really good stuff. And wrap things up there with the Beach Boys, going out to Susan. God only knows what I'd be without you. And it is 8:47, and you know this weekend, of course, is Labor Day weekend. And here in Park City, we call it Miner's Day on Monday. And we have a great lineup of stuff happening in town, rain or shine. So come on out. Everything starts off with the Miner's Day breakfast in City Park at 7:30. And then we have the 5K, Bark City 5K run. You can bring your dog. That's at 8 a.m. And then we get to the fun running of the balls at 10:30. Get your balls now. And we got a flyover by the Commemorative Air Force of Utah Wing. And then, of course, the parade at 11. And then right on to City Park with food trucks, live music, vendors, beer, liquor garden, you name it. Lots of good times. And then, of course, the mucking and drilling competitions are from 12:30 to 2 on Monday. So make sure you come out. Always a great day as opposed to the mayhem of July 4th. This is a real Park City-only type event. So go check it out. We got more music. Here's Bon Iver.

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1: She had a voice like no one else, a deep, dark contralto that could make you think of honey and smoke.
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1: That's a track from New Moon Daughter, which won Wilson one of her two Grammys for Best Jazz Vocal Album. She was also an integral part of Wynton Marsalis' oratorio Blood on the Fields, which was the first jazz work to win a Pulitzer Prize for music. In 2001, Time magazine pronounced her America's best singer, making no distinctions about genre. For NPR News, I'm Nate Chenin.
0: Most of the major financial markets in Asia are up in Thursday trading. After Wall Street posted gains, Wall Street rose Wednesday amid gains by big tech companies. Nvidia shares rallied more than 3%. I'm Jael Snyder. 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
8: 59 degrees outside the studios here in Park City, Utah, getting down to a low of 49. Tomorrow we are sunny and 72 with some blustery wind with gusts up as high as 30 miles an hour. That continues Friday as well with a high, sunny with a high of 74 degrees, but also those wind gusts could reach 30 miles an hour. Saturday the wind dies off. We are 74 and sunny. So three great days coming up here. And then Saturday night, we're down to a low 52, a slight chance of rain. And then things change a little bit. Looks like Sunday we have a chance of rain and thunderstorms with a high of 71. And Monday, also chance of rain and thunderstorms with a high of 67. So a cool miner's day here in Utah. In the Gila Valley, you're at 73 still. Getting down to 45 tonight, 79 and sunny tomorrow, 81 and sunny on Saturday, on Friday, and 81 and sunny on Saturday. And then also that chance of rain, showers moving in Sunday, Monday. And looks like that pattern might continue in the next week. It's been fun. Yeah, this weather. I like it. Lots of moisture. It's good. We need it. All right, we have not even an hour, just 52 minutes left together. Let's maximize the music. Here's some new stuff from Modest Mouse.

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2: And we just heard from Park City's very own Mr. Sister Trio doing Gone Wandering. Of course, that's a Jackie Greene song, but they cover absolutely beautifully. Love that one. And something really cool coming up here on Thursday, September 10th. It's the 33rd annual Backcountry Benefit for the Utah Avalanche Center. And it's at September 10th. It's at the Black Diamond headquarters down in Salt Lake City. And this is a chance to celebrate the people who make the backcountry community special and support the avalanche forecasting that keeps Utah mountains safer for everyone. 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Whether you've been with them for decades or you're joining the party for the first time, this is a great night. Thursday, September 10th, 6 p.m., and you can go to, I would just go to Utah Avalanche Center's website, and I'm sure they'll have ticket information there. All right, we are back to the music. We got a request going out to Miles and McKenna.

0: Oh, yeah. That's Jesse Wells there with Wheel going out to the feds tonight. Before that, Lucinda Williams, that is, doing Out of Touch and started things off there with Lucas Nelson doing the Mamas and the Papas, San Francisco. Quite a different take on that one, but really liked it. All right, one last look at Lost and Found, and Megan lost her driver's license on the 29th at the Oakley Rec Center. If you've seen that, let's get it back to Megan at 208-221-3566.
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1: Started things off the bottom of the hour there with Johnny Blue Skies and Don't Let Go. And then we heard from American Aquarium, All I Needed. Great song there about hearing a song on the radio, and it just gets you excited. And then wrap things up there with Keith Richards and Toots of Toots of the Maytals doing Pressure Drop. And that is a wrap for us tonight. Thanks so much for listening. Appreciate it. It's been a pleasure as always. So much fun being in here and playing music for y'all. And we'll do it again soon. All right. We're going to take you out with little J.J. Gray and Mofro. And then we're going to play one from Les McCann and Eddie Harris. It is a classic. And I hope you enjoy it as much as I love that song. We'll probably work something else in there too. Have a great evening. And a great Labor Day, Miner's Day weekend.

0: This is KPCW News Director and host of the Local News Hour, Leslie Thatcher. 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My guests include everyone from elected leaders to city and county policymakers, arts and culture providers, and citizens who are making a difference in their neighborhood. It's an hour that can invigorate, inspire, enlighten, and educate. I hope you'll join me.
1: 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We can also be heard via translator facility K201AE Colville and K220AE.

0: an outcome that analysts say is a win for the company. John Ruwitch, NPR News.
1: Uber is cutting about 3,300 jobs in its largest round of layoffs since the pandemic. The company says it's trying to reduce management layers and free up money for growth, including a major push into robo-taxis. This is NPR News.
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8: It's Morning Edition from NPR News. I'm Michelle Martin.
9: And I'm Steve Inskeep. The U.S. military has been taking fire from within.
8: Defense Secretary Pete Hegseth has dismissed a stream of senior officers since the early days of the Trump administration. They include many officers who are women or black and people of all backgrounds with deep combat experience. This week, the Secretary of the Army resigned. He's an official appointed by President Trump who had defended many of the officers. Current military officers have been silent about all this as their role requires, but former officers often express their point of view, and in a moment we'll hear from Peter Corelli, who served almost 40 years.
9: NPR's Quill Lawrence has been following all of this and has an assessment. Quill, good morning.
10: Good morning.
9: What's driving all the departures?
10: Hegseth hasn't offered explanations publicly for any of these firings. He has said separately that he's ridding the military of DEI hires and woke. The Army's top civilian leader, Dan Driscoll, also appointed by President Trump, resigned this week, and this has been a long time coming. Driscoll's close with Vice President J.D. Vance. Both are Iraq vets. They met at Yale Law School, and that may be part of why he was so prominent in the first months of this administration. But when Defense Secretary Pete Hegseth accidentally leaked U.S. battle details to a journalist, Signalgate, there was speculation that Driscoll might replace him, and the tension has been building really ever since.
9: Okay, so there might have been this sort of personal tension, but was Driscoll also defending the uniformed services against Hegseth?
10: We know of a couple of cases where that went public. It may have been in many more cases, but Hegseth has sacked more than 10 generals. He's also been quite unusually reaching down into the promotion lists to effectively end the careers of people who had already been carefully vetted. Many of those people have been black or female officers or generals who were just seemed to be tainted merely by serving with distinction under the Biden administration. Hmm. I've reached out to Driscoll. I haven't heard back from him, but at least in one congressional hearing, he went to bat for a general who'd been removed. And we know from a person close to Driscoll, who wasn't authorized to speak publicly, that Driscoll did have a final meeting with President Trump, where he told him that Hegseth's arbitrary firings are making it harder to modernize the military because really good people are getting fired. And it's hollowing out the senior ranks. And he also told Trump that the U.S. is losing the Iran war, that the war is draining the U.S. stockpiles of missiles. And then Driscoll handed in his resignation.
9: I'm glad you mentioned the war with Iran. What do all these personnel changes mean for ongoing operations?
10: Yeah, like you say, this is happening while the country is at war. And besides Iran, the administration is marking a year now since it started simply blowing up boats that are coming from South America on the suspicion that they're carrying drugs, killing the sometimes unarmed people

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1: Good morning. It is 5:19. I'm KPCW Sydney Weaver, and these are your local news headlines. The Park City Rotary Club has named an entrepreneur and multifaceted volunteer as its Citizens of the Year. KPCW's Ulibrit Libre has more on the longtime Parkites.
2: The Rotary Club of Park City annually recognizes integral community members with its Professional Citizen of the Year and Volunteer Citizen of the Year awards. This year, Park City Lodging President and founder Rhonda Sedaris received the Professional Award. Cheryl Sosnick, Elks Club Treasurer and Park City Senior Center Co-Vice President, earned the volunteer honor. Sedaris was recognized for her leadership and global marketing strategies. After 42 years in the role, Sedaris says the honor is, quote, humbling.
3: I have a lot of support in this community, and that's what makes this community so great, is anybody can do anything as long as you really try hard.
2: Sedaris moved to the Wasatch Back when she was 21. Before starting her business, she rode bulls in the Park City Rodeo, was a whitewater raft guide, and ran her own restaurant. Sosnick received the honor for her dedicated volunteerism. She says through her 40 years of service in the Wasatch Back, the people stand out.
4: The communities that are formed and from all different walks of life, all colors, creeds, ages, and you know, socioeconomic levels and stuff, some of these people are still my best friends, and I would have never met them if I would not have been a volunteer.
2: As part of the honor, Sedaris and Sosnick will serve as grand marshals at Park City's Minor Day Parade September 7th. Ulibrit Libre, KPCW News.
1: And Utah has seen more than 1,000 wildfires so far, about 80 more than this time last year. But fire officials say human-caused fires are down. People have caused 46% this year compared to 68% in 2025. Summit County has had about 50 wildfires, including the 16,000-acre Rocky Canyon fire, compared to Wasatch County's 15. Next up is NPR's Morning Edition.
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0: I'm Michelle Martin.
7: And I'm Leila Fadel. Some of the biggest names in music, all of them women, performed at the Daisy Chain Fields Festival in Irvine, California this past weekend. Grammy-winning singer-songwriter Olivia Rodrigo headlined and created the festival. She performed with Chapel Roan, Doechii, Sarah McLachlan, Stevie Nicks. It was to raise money for nonprofits focused on women's and girls' rights. All the big names volunteered their time, and no surprise, it sold out in 30 minutes. At the end of the night, she made a promise to the crowd.
8: See you next year!
7: I spoke with Rodrigo about what it was like bringing her vision to life.
9: I mean, it was incredible. The whole thing was just joyful from start to finish. Obviously, Saturday was beyond my wildest dreams, and getting to sing with Stevie Nicks and Sarah McLachlan and Alanis Morissette, and getting to see all these girls really sharing in this experience and building this community. Like, I saw a woman breastfeeding her baby underneath a tree. I was like, this is exactly what I envisioned it to be. But also, I mean, all of the proceeds of the festival, you raised $20 million, which is so insane. I'm so proud of that. And all of those proceeds are going to these women's charities and repro health groups. And so I got to learn about them over the past year and kind of talk to the founders and the people who are on the front lines of these issues. And that was such a joy, too. So the whole thing was just magnificent.
7: Now, Sarah McLachlan was in the lineup. She also co-founded the Lilith Fair back in the 90s. And you said that inspired this festival and what it did to show that you can have more than one woman and people will come and see them with Daisy Chain Fields Festival. Were you out to prove something? Was this the right moment because of what's going on politically in the country? Why now?
9: Totally. I mean, Lilith Fair definitely was a huge inspiration. I really think that Sarah and her generation really broke down so many barriers so that girls my age could really thrive in the music industry and feel protected. I think it was really important for me to do this festival right now because I just think we're so discouraged right now. I think that the people who want to keep us down are really relying on us feeling alone and overwhelmed. And I think the antidote to that is joy and community.
7: What do you mean by the people trying to keep us down?
9: Oh, you know, just people who are trying to strip us of our rights. And at the time of Lilith Fair, women had more bodily autonomy in America than they do now.
7: You performed your single, Serena Joy, on the stage at this festival for the first time. That song is named for a character in Handmaid's Tale, Margaret Atwood's novel. What is the message of the song?
9: It was just kind of based on the principle that a threat to one person's human rights is a threat to all of our human rights.
7: Yeah.
9: That's something that I think about a lot watching so much of the sadness and destruction go on in the world. I think even in terms of reproductive health care, like it's easy for someone in my position to be like, well, I live in California and, you know, I obviously have means. And so this is not really going to affect me that much. But I think that's a really dangerous, vicious cycle because, you know, I think that the slope is really slippery when rights start being taken away. It's terrifying for us all.
7: I've heard that sentiment across a lot of different things, including immigration, mm-hmm. which started with only segments of the country's population and then expanded. And you were dragged into the center of that when DHS used one of your songs, All American Bitch, as the soundtrack to a video of ICE agents detaining people last fall. And you were mad. You made that clear online. Tell me about seeing that when you heard your song being used in that way and how you reacted and maybe how it impacted what you did after that.
9: Oh my God. It was just awful to see a song that I wrote about feeling trapped in like a misogynistic box that we put women in.

0: us.
1: When you sit down to write, is there ever anything like, yeah, you won't write about?
2: You know, I'm sure. I can't think of anything off the top of my head, but I really try to write from a place that's just for me. You know what I mean? I love writing songs. And even if nobody heard the songs, I would still write them. And so I try to always maintain that sort of sanctity of creation. And then I sort of think about the way that they're going to reverberate into the world after.
1: Olivia Rodrigo, fresh out of her first Daisy Chain Fields Festival. Thank you for speaking with me.
2: Oh, thanks so much for having me. It's an honor.
1: And Olivia Rodrigo is on her Unravel tour later this month. Oh, one night I was bored in bed and stalked you on the internet. It's feminine. This is NPR News.
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1: It's 5:42. Coming up on KPCW's Local News Hour with Leslie Thatcher at 8 o'clock, Summit County Council member Megan McKenna recaps Wednesday's meeting, including two Snyderville Basin developments. Then, Friends of Ski Mountain Mining History's Don Roll, Colleen Logan, and Wayne McKay preview the Miner's Day opening of the 7-mile historic trail. And Park City Ski and Snowboard's Brent Grigel details upcoming races and the need for competition volunteers. After that, stay tuned for Cool Science Radio at 9 o'clock. Gene editing is transforming cancer research, and Dr. Raj Cherry explores how CRISPR and other tools may help scientists understand cancer at its genetic roots. Then, long before smartphones and AI, a band of rebel gamblers was using high math, hidden computers, and early technology to beat the odds, innovations that shaped the future of computing and AI. Next up is NPR.
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5: Good morning, I'm Steve Inskeep. Boaters on the biggest lake in British Columbia discovered a new island. They were shocked, and even more shocked, when it disappeared. A missing island. Scientists have now relocated it. It seems to be a kind of carpet of trees longer than a football field and woven together. That mass of trees broke off from the shoreline, and it floats. It's made of wood. It's like a ship made by accident. It's Morning Edition.
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5: 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I'm Steve Inskeep.
7: And I'm Michelle Martin. Good morning. One of the greatest jazz singers of her generation has died. Cassandra Wilson was 70 years old.
8: Piper, play me a song to last all day long.
7: That's Wilson singing Piper from her 1999 album, Traveling Miles. Nate Chenin is here to help us remember Wilson. 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Nate, good morning.
9: Good morning, Michelle.
7: It's a sad day.
9: It is.
7: So what made Cassandra Wilson so special?
9: Well, you have to start with her voice. You know, it was deep, it was dusky. You know, describing it was always a challenge, but, you know, it made me think of, you know, applewood smoke or dark honey. And it was one of those voices, if you knew it at all, you knew it within a note, you know. She just was so distinctive. And that voice was so luxurious, you could forgive her if she luxuriated in it herself. But she really didn't, you know. She always resisted complacency. She was an artist who constantly pushed herself. She surrounded herself for, you know, decades with some of the most advanced jazz musicians on the scene, and they had a kind of alchemy together. It was really mysterious and daring. And that played out no matter what she was singing.
7: And she wrote her own songs, but she was also known for her covers. Which ones stand out to you?
9: Well, her Blue Note Records debut, which was called Blue Light Till Dawn, it features some of my favorites, including Black Crow by Joni Mitchell, who was a formative hero, and Tupelo Honey by Van Morrison. And then a few years later, she released New Moon Daughter. It begins with Strange Fruit, a song associated with Billie Holiday, and then goes right into a track by U2, Love is Blindness. And later there are songs by Hank Williams and Neil Young, and then probably most famously, Last Train to Clarksville, which was a signature hit for the Monkees.

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4: It's Morning Edition from NPR News. I'm Michelle Martin.
5: And I'm Steve Inskeep. The Trump administration is celebrating more agreements to give the U.S. access to Venezuelan oil.
4: Energy Secretary Chris Wright was in Venezuela's capital, Caracas, on Wednesday. He appeared with acting President Delcy Rodriguez to announce new energy deals.
6: Today is a historic day in the transformation of Venezuela and the expansion of the possibilities for the Venezuelan people.
4: The agreements come with the same authoritarian government that the U.S. once opposed. American troops captured Rodriguez's predecessor, Nicolas Maduro. But if the new boss is the same as the old boss, what does that mean for democracy?
5: Reporter John Onis is following this from neighboring Colombia. John, good morning.
7: Good morning, Steve.
5: How do these energy agreements work?
7: Well, under the first agreement that was announced by Trump last Friday, the U.S. government will partner with Venezuela's second largest private oil company. The White House says this will give the U.S. majority control of more than 65 billion barrels of Venezuelan oil. Now, this is unusual because the U.S. government itself hasn't been directly involved in oil production since World War II. However, private companies had been wary of Venezuela, so this was widely seen as the Trump administration trying to get the investment ball rolling. The one big U.S. firm that answered Trump's call is Chevron. So in a separate agreement, Chevron's CEO, who was also in Caracas yesterday, pledged along with partners to invest $7 billion over the next 5 years. He said that would double the company's output in Venezuela to about 500,000 barrels per day.
5: What are Venezuelans saying about the United States going more fully into the oil business?
7: Well, oil is a very emotional issue in Venezuela because it makes up more than 90% of its export income. And during its socialist revolution, the government forced out some foreign oil companies. In fact, I was in Venezuela back in 2007 when then-President Hugo Chavez nationalized U.S.-operated oil fields. There were these huge crowds dressed in revolutionary red T-shirts, and they were cheering him on. And so that's why, for a lot of people now, it's really quite jarring to see their current president cozying up to Trump and to Chevron. Now, critics claim that new oil deals are the result of Trump's gunboat diplomacy after removing Maduro and are therefore unconstitutional. But others say Venezuela needs the foreign investment. The oil industry is in terrible shape and is pumping just one-third of what was produced back in the 1990s.
5: What does all of this mean for the effort to promote democracy in Venezuela?
7: Well, the Trump administration is sponsoring talks between the Rodriguez government and the political opposition, which is pushing for free elections. Remember, Rodriguez was Nicolas Maduro's vice president, and she was fully supportive of his repressive regime. In fact, her government still holds more than 300 political prisoners. But when he was asked at the White House on Wednesday about new elections for Venezuela, Trump was skeptical.
8: I just don't think they're ready yet. You know, it's very new. We took them out of a dictatorship, and we're getting along great with the government. Delcy, as you know, is doing a very, very good job, very highly respected.
7: Now, for democracy activists, such statements show that Trump doesn't really care about a democratic transition, that he'd vastly prefer

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4: Live from NPR News in Washington, I'm Dave Mattingly. The death toll in Nepal along the border with Tibet now tops 1,200, more than a week after a glacier collapse triggered a wall of water that leveled homes and bridges. Several thousand people are still missing. In southeast Texas, multiple water rescues are being reported as the remnants of Tropical Storm Edward continue to trigger flash flooding. Hardin County, northeast of Houston, has been especially hard hit. A new UN report warns the world is close to crossing a dangerous climate change threshold. Here's NPR's Lauren Sommer.
5: Countries agreed in 2015 to try to limit global warming to 1.5 degrees Celsius, which is 2.7 degrees Fahrenheit. Beyond that, the risks of a hotter planet get much worse. Storms get more intense, sea levels keep rising, and there are major impacts to crops. A new report from the United Nations Environment Program finds that countries have failed to meet that agreement. To limit the damage, emissions from burning fossil fuels need to drop to zero, and carbon emissions may even need to be sucked out of the atmosphere. Either way, the report warns that countries will need to prepare for worsening disasters due to climate change. Lauren Sommer, NPR News.
4: Feminist icon Gloria Steinem has died at the age of 92. Her foundation says the co-founder of Ms. Magazine died at her home in New York City yesterday. A cause was not announced. This is NPR News. The FBI and police in Minneapolis are investigating a deadly shooting at a high-rise apartment building in the city's downtown. Two people were killed, five others were wounded yesterday by a gunman who ended up dead as well. The wounded include two responding police officers. Their injuries are not considered life-threatening. The Trump administration is backing OpenAI in the company's copyright battle with the New York Times. NPR's David Folkenflik says the case centers on the use of Times content to train OpenAI's large language models.
6: The New York Times struck a deal last year with Amazon, allowing that digital titan to feed Times content into its AI systems. But the Times has alleged vast copyright infringement by OpenAI, which has no such deal. OpenAI has said, quote, it would be impossible to train today's leading AI models without using copyrighted materials. But the company argues it transforms the content legally. It's far from the first litigation involving the Times, Trump, and the administration. The president privately filed a $15 billion lawsuit against the Times over its coverage. For its part, the Times is suing the Pentagon over restrictions on reporting. David Folkenflik, NPR News.
4: Uber says it plans to lay off about 3,300 workers, or roughly 10% of its workforce. The ride-hailing company says it plans to invest billions into robo-taxis in the coming years. I'm Dave Mattingly in Washington.
7: Wildfire season is here, and Summit County has several ways for you to stay informed on current fire restrictions, advisories, conditions, and more. 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
1: Good morning. I'm Leslie Thatcher, 6:43 on this Thursday. It's September 3rd. 51 degrees currently here in Old Town Park City. National Weather Service today calling for, boy, some spectacular weather for the next 3 days. Sunny and 72 today, 74 on Friday, 75 on Saturday. Overnight lows into the low 50s. We've got on Sunday about a 50% chance of some showers. Those are going to come in the afternoon, it looks like. Otherwise, partly sunny and a high of 71. Also, a chance of some showers and thunderstorms on Labor Day, and cooler, partly sunny with a high near 68. So I think what I'm hearing is that Sunday is going to be the wetter day of the two. And if enough of us bring our rain jackets on Monday, maybe it won't rain on our parade. 6:44 now. I'll be back with local news right after this.
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1: 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Good morning. Taking a look now at some local news, a new statue in Heber City is giving the Tippecanoe's descendants a public place to honor one of their most prominent leaders. KPCW's Ula Britt Libre reports on the important landmark in Heber Valley history.
4: Heber City government officials, the Wasatch Community Foundation, and Tippecanoe's tribe members gathered at the Heber Cemetery in the pouring rain to honor Chief Tabby Toquana August 29th. The Tippecanoe's leader negotiated a peace treaty between the Church of Jesus Christ of Latter-day Saint Pioneers and the tribe after his people were forced off their land in the mid-1800s. Dozens of Chief Tabby's descendants attended the ceremony. Perry Murdoch, a Tippecanoe's tribe council member, called to his ancestors through song during the ceremony. Murdoch says the thunder is his ancestors responding.
5: We believe. They speak and let you know they're there because they control the weather and the events and things. The truth being exposed is what we believe through the rain and the thunder being so being part of this event. So,
4: current Tippecanoe's chief, Mary Murdoch Meyer, says when the pioneers arrived in the Heber Valley, there were 70,000 Tippecanoe's people, a number she now estimates around 500. She says an 1850 extermination order made by Brigham Young is partly to blame.
6: We were systematically erased on purpose, so nobody wants to be the one to say, look, we made a mistake, we made an error. Nobody wants to admit their guilt in what happened to us.
4: Meyer says the statue is an important step forward for her people.
6: Today, we get to claim our ancestor and be proud of him and watch him be honored. And we get to be part of that. Our children need to grow up being able to say, I'm a Tippecanoe's Indian and be proud.
4: The Tippecanoe's Nation wants to see church and state leaders formally apologize for and rescind that extermination order. The tribe is lobbying for federal recognition through the United States Department of the Interior. Ula Britt Libre, KPCW News.
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1: 6:47, good morning. Heber City leaders approved three new public infrastructure districts for development north of downtown. KPCW's Grace Dorfler reports council members say these PIDs could help more people achieve home ownership.
0: Heber Council members say they decided in favor of the new Tawa Highlands Public Infrastructure Districts, or PIDs, because the tool could help first-time homebuyers afford a down payment. PIDs have been available to Utah developers since 2019. They're a way to use bonds to pay for infrastructure in new development. The debt is repaid through special assessments levied on property owners within the PID boundaries. Throughout the summer, council members remained uncertain about whether to allow three PIDs in the Highlands, a development of over 800 homes near the Utah Valley University Wasatch campus. But at a meeting Tuesday, the council said it's negotiated an agreement that will benefit the city. Councilmember Aaron Cheatwood asked the developers to include information about home costs with and without the PIDs in every property sale, essentially a more detailed version of the state's disclosure requirements.
8: I want every potential buyer to know that they're buying something with, yes, they've got a potential or they've got a definite impact in their future taxes, but they're also seeing the benefit right now and be able to get into potentially something that they couldn't get into if it was $40,000 higher.
0: The PIDs mean that buyers' mortgages will be less expensive, but property taxes will be higher. Cheatwood had previously been critical of the proposal, but said Tuesday he's come to believe the PIDs will benefit residents. The city also negotiated over $2 million for public benefits from the developer, including $1.6 million for a new section of College Way, $400,000 for improvements to the neighborhood playground, and $70,000 for the dog park. Councilmember Yvonne Barney abstained from the vote, saying she likes the project but doesn't like PIDs.
9: I really have a hard time with trying to negotiate with how I felt so long against PIDs and still do. But with this project, I feel very strongly that this will be something that will benefit our community, and I'm really looking forward to what you have to bring forward.
0: The rest of the council unanimously supported creating the districts. Construction of the Highlands began in fall 2024, and developers hope to finish building by spring 2028. Heber City is a financial supporter of KPCW. Grace Dorfler, KPCW News.
1: News time, 6:49. The man accused of killing Charlie Kirk at Utah Valley University last September will stand trial and could face the death penalty. KUER reports Provo 4th District Judge Tony Graff ruled there was enough evidence to try 23-year-old Tyler Robinson Tuesday. His decision concludes a months-long process of evidence gathering, hearings, and arguments. The St. George man has pleaded not guilty to the seven counts against him, including victim targeting and aggravated murder, which could carry the death penalty. Robinson is due back in court October 23rd. And Utah has seen more than 1,000 wildfires so far this year, about 80 more than this time last year. State officials say human-caused fires, however, are down. Utah Fire Info reports people caused 46% of this year's wildfires. That compares to 68% in 2025 and 57% in 2024. Blazes have burned more than 559,000 acres in Utah this year. The largest, the Widemouth 2 fire in Millard County, has burned nearly 130,000 acres and is 97% contained. Summit County has seen nearly 50 wildfires so far, including the Rocky Canyon fire that sparked August 7th. It burned more than 16,000 acres and it is now fully contained. Of Wasatch County's 15 fires, the largest burned 145 acres. Utah firefighters have kept 90% of the state's burns to 10 acres or less this year. News time, 6:51. Time now for the Marketplace Morning Report.
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10: From Marketplace in Washington, I'm Kimberly Adams. We're headed into Labor Day weekend, a celebration of America's labor movement and unions. But only about 10% of workers were in unions in 2025, according to the Bureau of Labor Statistics. State laws have a big impact on union membership, as well as worker wages more broadly. A new report from the Economic Policy Institute finds people who live in right-to-work states make nearly 7% less on average than people who live in states without right-to-work laws. That wage gap has more than doubled in the last decade. Marketplace's Samantha Fields has more.
12: 26 states have so-called right-to-work laws. Kentucky was the last to pass one in 2017.
13: Right-to-work is kind of a misnomer.
12: Elise Gould at the Economic Policy Institute says these laws do not offer workers any job protections.
13: Instead, what they do is prohibit any requirement that workers covered by a union contract either join the union or contribute toward the cost of union representation.
12: Which makes unionizing harder. In states with right-to-work laws, just 6% of workers are in a union, versus 16% in states without these laws. And salaries are lower on average, especially for women and Black and Hispanic workers, says Kyle Moore at the Century Foundation.
14: A lot of that comes down to what unions do for folks, right? Black workers often see a greater benefit from having a union than white workers because the private market is often unfair to Black workers.
12: But Gould at EPI says the right-to-work laws themselves are just one factor.
13: Non-right-to-work states are more likely to have higher minimum wages. They're more likely to have restrictions on non-compete agreements or pay transparency policies.
12: And she says those policies are likely also contributing to higher wages for workers in those states. I'm Samantha Fields for Marketplace.
10: Let's do the numbers. Dow, S&P, and NASDAQ futures are up in the 0 to 5 tenths% range, with the Dow future up 230 points. The 10-year Treasury yield is down at 4.74%. And the number of first-time unemployment claims last week just came in, 206,000, an increase of 2,000 from the week before. We have a weekly newsletter that goes out every Friday. You can get the best of Marketplace straight to your inbox. Sign up today to get it tomorrow. We have explainers and analysis on the economic news of the week. 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
11: 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Horizon3.ai. 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
10: Tomorrow, in the much-anticipated jobs report from the Bureau of Labor Statistics, one number to watch is the labor force participation rate. That's the percent of people that could be working who either have jobs or are looking for jobs. And it has dropped in the past few months to its lowest point since the depth of the pandemic. Some people exit the labor force because they want to, but some do it because they have to, which is why we're launching a new series today to tell their stories called Clocked Out.
15: My name is Brian O'Connell, and I'm 72 years old. I'm a retired Air Force aviator. I then became an Air Force junior ROTC instructor. So I taught for over 8 years, and then my eyesight started going south. I was diagnosed with glaucoma while I was still on active duty in the Air Force. And then about, 15 years after I was diagnosed, I had a pressure spike, and that's when I experienced immediate vision loss. In early 2016, I realized that I didn't think that I was going to be able to continue to teach. So at the end of the school year, I retired. It was very difficult to step away because it was not on my terms. I really enjoyed what I was doing as a teacher. I enjoyed the daily interaction with the students. I enjoyed the extracurricular activities that I was part of. Things were a little dark and sometimes, and I started avoiding just being around other people who I knew. because I was not able to see their faces, and therefore I felt uncomfortable. Until one day, my wife was reading a letter to the editor to the local newspaper from the veteran who wrote in about a program the Department of Veterans Affairs offers, the VA, called the Blind Rehabilitation Center. It's a service to basically teach veterans how to deal with that, technology and orientation and mobility and life skills. I learned a tremendous amount. In 2022, my friend and former fellow instructor told me that the guy who replaced me was also going to retire, and there was no one who was going to replace him. And so I said to him, almost without thinking too hard about it, if you don't mind a blind guy coming back, I'll come back and I'll teach. I came back and started teaching in January of 2023. My process was different, but the result was the same. I was their teacher, I was their instructor. My fellow instructor and I were teammates again. We taught together for another 2.5 years until he was ready to retire. And at that point, I said, hey man, we'll go out together, and this time it's on my terms.
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1: Good morning. I'm Leslie Thatcher, 719 on this Thursday morning. It's September 3rd. 50 degrees currently in Old Town Park City. National Weather Service today calling for mostly sunny skies, looking for a high today of 72, 74 on Friday, 75 on Sunday before the rain moves in Sunday. Heber City's at 53 degrees, looking for sunshine, and 79 today. 81 is the forecasted high for Friday and Saturday, again with cooler temperatures and some rain showers on Sunday. On the phone now with our trails report, we have Laura from Mountain Trails Foundation. Good morning.
3: Good morning, Leslie, and happy Thursday, Park City. We have got Basin Rec reporting that the resurfacing work at the Runamuck trail system has begun. It will be closed today and tomorrow, reopen Saturday through Monday for Labor Day weekend, and then it'll close again next Tuesday through Saturday. So looks like they've got some pretty serious work going on there. They have to find another place to walk the pups. Alex from the Mountain Trails team is reporting, it's kind of fun news. This is great news, actually. The new hike trail is open from Mid-Mountain, right above the Montage, kind of where the Empire Express lift lines go right over the Mid-Mountain Trail. You can find the entrance to this trail. It'll take you all the way up to the IO Trail or up to the 9K Trail, which at the IO intersection, and you can split off onto IO. It's a really nice, hike through the anchor trees, and we're grateful to Summit Land Conservancy and Deer Valley for letting us build that trail up in there for the hikers. Also, the Upper Loose Moose Trail is now open. It starts up at the top of Jenny's, near the top of Jenny's, and ends at the five-way intersection where Lower Loose Moose starts. So you can effectively take a flow trail from the top of Silver Queen all the way to the base now. Really great option for bikes, take that pressure off the surrounding trails. What else have we got here? It looks like the point-to-point race is on Saturday. Just beware, folks will be out there. It's a kind of a rolling impact on the trail system. A couple hours into the race, it's not really that big of an impact because the racers have spread out. So just be aware. That's all we've got for today. We'll hope to see you out there.
1: Okay. Thanks, Laura.
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1: 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Good morning, I'm Leslie Thatcher. Taking a look now at some local news, the Park City Rotary Club named an entrepreneur and a multifaceted volunteer as its Citizens of the Year. KPCW's Ulibert Libre has more.
5: The Rotary Club of Park City annually recognizes integral community members with its Professional Citizen of the Year and Volunteer Citizen of the Year awards. This year, Park City Lodging President and founder Rhonda Sedaris received the Professional Award. Cheryl Sosnick, Elks Club Treasurer and Park City Senior Center Co-Vice President, earned the Volunteer Honor. Sedaris was recognized for her leadership and global marketing strategies. After 42 years in the role, Sedaris says the honor is, quote, humbling.
6: I have a lot of support in this community, and that's what makes this community so great, is anybody can do anything as long as you really try hard.
5: Sedaris moved to the Wasatch Back when she was 21. Before starting her business, she rode bulls in the Park City Rodeo, was a whitewater raft guide, and ran her own restaurant. Summit County Council member Tanya Hansen says Sedaris has been shaping Park City since the day she arrived.
7: Park City was very different then than it is today. It was a scrappy, transitional era. And Rhonda didn't just witness it, she helped steer it.
5: Sosnick received the honor for her dedicated volunteerism. The 76-year-old estimates she spends roughly 40 hours per week, quote, work volunteering at the Elks Club and the Senior Center. She doesn't count her time, quote, play volunteering for the Egyptian Theater. She says through her 40 years of service in the Wasatch Back, the people stand out.
6: The communities that are formed and from all different walks of life, all colors, creeds, ages, and, you know, socioeconomic levels and stuff, some of these people are still my best friends, and I would have never met them if I would not have been a volunteer.
5: Rotary Club President Neil Hafer says both women are indicative of the community's strength.
0: They could have won this award several years ago, but it's a testament to me that we have talent in our community who want to put service above self and give back to the community.
5: As part of the honor, Sedaris and Sosnick will serve as grand marshals at Park City's Minor Day Parade September 7th. Ula Britt Libre, KPCW News.
1: Congratulations to both those terrific, terrific women. Love them both. Let's see, 7:25.
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1: And this is KPCW coming up now on 7:26. This Saturday, Park City will host the 18th annual Point-to-Point Mountain Bike Race. The 75-mile, mostly single-track course will be a grueling challenge for the more than 400 participants. Considered one of the top endurance mountain bike races in the country, race director Steve Adderholt says Point-to-Point is not for the faint of heart.
9: Over 10,000 feet of climbing and then 10,000 feet of descending as well. So there's a lot of climbing, a lot of hard trails on there. We start in Round Valley, climb up to the top of Deer Valley, drop down pretty much to the base of Park City, all the way up to the top of the crest, Shadow Lake, back down to the base of PCMR, and then over to the UOP. So we cross over Deer Valley and over to finish in the UOP.
1: This year's field includes course record holders Zach Carlton and Chelsea Bolton, Matt Wilson, who finished second at Colorado's Leadville 100 race, just a tire length behind Heber City's Keegan Swenson, who won the race, is also competing. The course will remain open to the public so locals can ride the trails on Saturday, but Adderholt recommends avoiding Round Valley in the morning while racers make their way toward Deer Valley.
9: Over 10,000 feet of climbing and then 10,000 feet of descending as well. Basically, in the morning hours, you stay on the kind of the Deer Valley, Park City side. And then in the afternoon hours, if you want to avoid the racers, you'll stay more on the Deer Valley and Round Valley side. You basically flip-flop where the course is going.
1: Rain isn't expected until Sunday, so the weather should cooperate with Saturday's race. Adderholt says organizers also work to minimize the event's impact on the trails.
9: We've never had trail damage, and if there ever was, we would put it back the way we found it. We're busy marking course this week, and then it'll all be demarked by Thursday next week. And usually we're doing a little bit of course maintenance and cutting some trees as well that have fallen across the trail. So, you know, our goal and commitment is that the trails won't be damaged.
1: Registration for the race opens in February each year, and some 400-plus spots typically sell out within minutes. This year's racers are coming from 26 states and 4 countries. Saturday's race begins in waves, starting at 6:50 a.m. at Quinn's Junction for the Open Pro Men's category. The fastest competitors finish in under 6 hours. Other racers must reach the base of Park City Mountain by 3:30 p.m. in order to remain in the race. Most finishers don't cross the line. Most finishers cross the line, between 3 and 5 p.m., while about a third of the field doesn't finish due to crashes, mechanical problems, or exhaustion. Newstime 728.
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1: 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And the Monster Drawing Rally is happening at Kimball Arts Center September 19th from 3 to 6 p.m., so save the date. This is a high-energy live art-making event where artists create works in real time. Spectators can watch the creative process unfold and purchase finished pieces on the spot, all supporting local artists, a great way to build your own original art collection. Again, September 19th at the Kimball Arts Center from 3 to 6 p.m.
10: Live from NPR News in Washington, I'm Dave Mattingly. More than 1,200 people are now confirmed dead in Nepal along the border with Tibet following last week's glacier collapse and flash flooding. Feminist icon Gloria Steinem has died in New York City. NPR's Christian Wright says Steinem was a pivotal voice and a longstanding presence in the modern women's rights movement.
11: Gloria Steinem will long be remembered as an enduring symbol of the women's movement. For more than a half century, she advocated for feminist causes, helping women gain meaningful progress toward equality at home, in the workplace, and other aspects of American society. Steinem fought for abortion rights and shared that she had one herself. She advocated for pay equality, women in politics, and against domestic violence. Her activism changed American life. Steinem started out as a journalist, notably reporting undercover to expose conditions inside New York's Playboy Club in 1963. She co-founded Ms. Magazine, a feminist publication, a radical idea at the time. Steinem wrote books and essays and continued her work well into old age. She died peacefully at home in New York. Gloria Steinem was 92. Kristen Wright, NPR News.
10: Japanese scientist Hideki Shirakawa, who shared the Nobel Prize in Chemistry in the year 2000, has died. He was 90 years old. His work helped to demonstrate plastic could conduct electricity. This is NPR News. Elementary and middle school students in New York City's public schools are being banned from using generative artificial intelligence tools for 1 year. That restriction was announced yesterday by Mayor Zohran Mamdani. He says the ban is part of a broader assessment of how students in the nation's largest school system interact with AI technology. OpenAI is facing 30 new lawsuits in response to a deadly school shooting in Canada earlier this year. NPR's Shannon Bond says the company is accused of failing to alert police about the alleged gunman's violent conversations with ChatGPT.
12: The lawsuits filed in federal court in San Francisco accuse OpenAI of putting its public image ahead of safety. They allege the company's chief global affairs team, which handles public relations, overruled calls from OpenAI's safety team to notify police about chats investigators believe posed a credible threat. OpenAI denies the claims and says the safety team does not report to global affairs. The new cases build on 7 lawsuits brought against OpenAI in April from victims of a shooting that killed 5 students and a teacher at a secondary school in Tumbler Ridge, British Columbia, in February. OpenAI says it has a zero-tolerance policy for using its tools to assist in committing violence. Shannon Bond, NPR News.
10: Extreme heat will be an issue again today for millions of Americans. Advisories and warnings are in effect from North Texas to New Jersey. I'm Dave Mattingly in Washington.
1: It's 7:33 on this Thursday, September 3rd. 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Stay tuned now for NPR's Morning Edition, and coming up in local news, the Park City Council looking to conduct its second water rate study in 3 years. Also, several new candidates have filed to run for office in Wasatch County, that ahead of the write-in candidate filing period closing. 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Good morning.

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1: We've got 52 degrees here in Old Town Park City. National Weather Service today calling for some great weather coming up for the next 3 days. Sunny and 72 today, 74 on Friday, 75 on Saturday. We're still expecting some rain showers on Sunday and Monday. Heber City is currently at 55 degrees. Again, sunny and 79 today. 81 is the forecasted high under mostly sunny skies Friday and Saturday. And for those heading up, Interstate 80 eastbound, looks like a repeat of yesterday. Emergency maintenance apparently is being done there very close to where the accident was yesterday. And let's see, the left lane of three lanes is blocked. The left shoulder is blocked. Also, looks like both directions, left lane of three lanes blocked. Westbound, I'm reading that wrong. I-80 westbound, no lanes blocked. Again, so we see traffic backing up already there on I-80 eastbound. Not quite as bad as it was yesterday when it was back to like 1300 east on I-80. Anyway, it sounds like that work is ongoing and you will need to divert into two lanes instead of the three. Anyway, taking a look at some local news, the Park City Council is looking to conduct its second water rate study in 3 years. KPCW's Christine Weller reports the study would provide information on how to keep the water system sustainable.
3: The Park City Council will discuss whether to conduct another water rate study during a work session Thursday. City Manager Adam Lenhard said the last time the town assessed water rates was in 2023, and the study was very broad. Since then, incremental modifications have been made to the water rate structure. Those include focusing on a specific customer class and adding conservation objectives. Now, Lenhard said the council is considering a comprehensive look at the entire rate structure.
4: This study, if approved by the council, would take us through the next 5 years. And the goal is to make sure that, again, the revenues are sustainable, that water rates are fair across all classes of customers.
3: The study would also project rate adjustments and help the city establish water rates and charges for fiscal years 2028 through 2032. The cost and timeline for the study have not yet been determined. Lenhard said Park City's rate structure is more complicated than other cities because of how much it's grown. He said costs for water are also going up every year.
4: We've seen significant increases in our materials, fuel, storage, pumping, you name it. Across the board, we have absolutely felt the impacts of inflation. And so that is a cost that all of us as ratepayers do need to pay.
3: Water fees also help pay for the debt service bond on the Three Kings Water Treatment Plant, which opened in May 2024. The council will vote on a final agreement September 17th. Park City Municipal is a financial supporter of KPCW. Christine Weller, KPCW News.
1: 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Several new candidates have filed to run for office in Wasatch County. KPCW's Grace Dorfler has a full rundown of who's on the ballot this November.
5: The write-in candidate filing period closed August 28th, and several people entered the contests for Wasatch County Council. Competing for seat A, representing everyone in the county, are four candidates. Rachel Kaler won the Republican primary in June and is the only original candidate still on the ballot. Democrat Patrick Saucier withdrew from the race August 31st, Under Utah law, the party is allowed to replace him with another candidate. Robert McNeil will take Saucier's place on the ballot. Write-in candidates Jamie Hewlett and Sean Taylor joined the race as well. Seat C represents Northern Heber. Incumbent Councilmember Eric Rowland's bid for a second term was previously uncontested. Now, the Republican will face write-in candidate Alex Fulmer. Seat F includes Hideout, Timberlakes, and rural eastern Wasatch County. The candidates for that seat, Republican Interim Councilmember Mike Murphy and Democratic challenger Joe Tugaw, are unchanged. The race for sheriff also remains the same. Primary victor Jeremy Hales, a Republican, will face an unaffiliated write-in candidate, Paul Moore. Michelle Kellogg won the GOP primary for clerk auditor and will not face any competitors in the general election. Democrat Lauren Forsyth and Republican John Woodard are on the ballot for county attorney. Aaron Sabe and Jake Collette are each running uncontested for nonpartisan spots on the Wasatch County School District Board of Education. At the state level, Democrat Celeste Johnson and Republican Luke Searle are seeking the House District 59 seat. The general election is November 3rd. Grace Dorfler, KPCW News.
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1: The North Summit Fire District is crediting a baseball coach's quick actions with helping to save a child's life during practice Tuesday. The fire district says the child was hit by a baseball at Hennefer Town Park at about 5 p.m. and was unresponsive. A coach immediately began CPR, which authorities say made a critical difference. Crews arrived minutes later used a defibrillator to restore the child's pulse and flew them to a Salt Lake hospital for treatment. North Summit Fire says the incident is an important reminder of the importance of CPR and AED training. And the first free shuttle from Moab to Arches National Park is now carrying passengers ahead of the official September 8th launch. The Times Independent reports Grand County will finalize signage and adjust shuttle times over the next few days as drivers adjust to the route. The shuttle starts at the Moab Information Center with stop at the Arches National Park Visitor Center, Delicate Arch, and the Windows. The National Park Service and County's 6-month pilot program will test whether the free shuttle can reduce traffic and improve access. News Time 7:50.
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10: From Marketplace in Washington, I'm Kimberly Adams. Every month, the Bureau of Labor Statistics reports how many jobs the U.S. economy added or lost. We're going to get the number for August tomorrow. Forecasters expect we might see a slight increase, maybe 53,000 more people on payrolls. But those monthly numbers are really just the best estimate the government can make based on the data they collect from companies. It can be an incomplete picture if companies don't report on time or if something like seasonal hiring or a major weather event really skews things.
11: The economists and the statisticians at BLS have a list of about, I think it's like 8 reasons, things that are unexpected that could contribute.
10: Erica Groshen is former commissioner of the Bureau of Labor Statistics, who's now at Cornell. So, what does the BLS do to address the imperfections? A couple of times a year, it goes back to the drawing board with more complete data and makes benchmark revisions to that data. In fact, we just got one of these last week. We learned that the economy actually added 79,000 fewer jobs from March of 2025 up through March of this year. So, is that margin of error good or bad?
11: Being off by 79,000 jobs over the entire year, I mean, that's about as good as you could expect. I mean, that's just amazing. And much less than we saw, say, for instance, last year when it happened to be larger.
10: Last year, it was nearly a million fewer jobs. You might remember that was the subject of false accusations from the president that the data was rigged. It was not. It's just exactly the kind of calibration we've been talking about here, and it looks like the agency is especially on the ball right now. But what about the performance of the U.S. economy? Well, we're continuing to see a labor market that's stagnant.
11: Our usual characterization of the labor market is it takes the escalator up and the elevator down. This is like we're spending a lot of time on that landing.
10: In other words, hiring activity is slowing, but not in free fall. We'll see if that trend continues in the data we get tomorrow. Let's do the numbers. The Dow Jones Industrial Average is up more than 400 points, 0.9%. The S&P 500 is up 0.6%, and the NASDAQ is up 0.9%. The 10-year Treasury yield is down at 4.75%. And NVIDIA announced today that it's buying AI startup Hugging Face. The deal is worth some $13 billion and is expected to close in 2027. The acquisition could help speed up the spread of open-weight models. They're a kind of AI platform that's public, and NVIDIA CEO Jensen Huang has said that they broaden access to AI. NVIDIA is currently trading up about 0.6% in early trading.
9: 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Horizon3.ai. And by VantageScore, the predictive credit score that helps lenders accurately assess an additional 33 million consumers using accurate alternative and trended data. 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
10: Even if the numbers in that big federal jobs report tomorrow are subject to revisions, it is a very closely watched data point for us to understand how things are going in the labor market. But it can't tell us everything. For more, I'm joined by Diane Swonk, chief economist at KPMG. Good morning.
12: Good morning.
10: What will you be looking for in tomorrow's jobs report?
12: Well, we're a little bit more worried about more noise than signal. Underlying job gains should be picking up, or not accelerating, but at least a positive report. The problem is this month we could see some distortions from those Haitian workers, 330,000 people in total, about 200,000 workers. We don't know how many actually were working, but the temporary protected status that they were working under lapsed at the end of July, and that could hit the payroll number. They won't show up as unemployed because they're no longer legally able to work here, but that could provide a lot of noise in the number and give us another red ink print on overall payrolls, even as the underlying unemployment rate holds steady at 4.1%.
10: Switching to the bond market, we're still seeing this ongoing sell-off of bonds, not just here in the United States, but globally. Why is this continuing?
12: You know, we're seeing sort of the perfect storm. It's not just the U.S. It's not just the U.K., as we saw a few years ago. It is collectively we have global debt rising and competing on a country level with the extraordinary capital needs for AI build out. It is an incredibly capital intensive building data centers. It's very expensive and they're issuing debt now. And so that combined with the extraordinary level of debt being issued by individual countries, whether it be us or any other country out there, developed economies, even more so than developing nations, that's just an enormous amount of debt for investors to absorb. And when you've got a lot of supply coming online, it's hard to meet that supply with the demand out there. And that's kind of what we're seeing a collision of, that along with concerns of inflation, because investors that buy debt, they want to be compensated for inflation. They want to be compensated for the risk that a country might not pay back their debts in the future, or that it might not be as easy to trade in that particular bond of an individual country in the future, or they might lose value. All of those things together are pushing up bond yields in a way that we've not seen in quite some time. And it sort of is the final break from that pre-pandemic, ultra-low interest rate environment, slow growth, slow moving, not a lot of shocks, but difficult to get out of the Great Recession. Now we're in the flip side of that, almost exact opposite today.
10: Diane Swonk is chief economist at KPMG. Thank you, Diane.
12: Thank you.
10: In Washington, I'm Kimberly Adams with the Marketplace Morning Report. 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
1: It's 8 o'clock. Let's take a look at some lost and founds. You can find all of these online at kpcw.org. Christy lost a Toyota key fob. It's black. It was lost in Round Valley on the 16th. 801-652-1879. Linda found a pair of Apple earbuds in Hideout on Benjamin Place on the 30th, 914-260-4648. And Megan lost her ID at the Oakley Recreation Center on the 29th, 208-221-3566. Rebecca lost a ring. It's square with a silver and gold band. Lost on Main Street between Bodega and the Marquee on the 27th. 435-640-7829. As always, check out all of the lost and founds online, kpcw.org. This is KPCW Park City. It's 8 o'clock. Local News Hour is next.
16: In Washington, I'm Windsor Johnston. Stocks on Wall Street opened higher this morning as diesel prices jumped sharply. NPR's Scott Horsley reports the Dow Jones Industrial Average rose more than 400 points in early trading.
17: The average price of diesel fuel jumped nearly 10 cents a gallon overnight. AAA says the average cost is now $5.78 a gallon. That's up more than $2 a gallon since the U.S. launched its war against Iran, and just 3 cents shy of the all-time high set back in 2022 following Russia's invasion of Ukraine. Rising diesel prices increase the cost of everything that moves by truck or train. It also raises the cost of operating farm equipment during the busy fall harvest season. Stock in the Campbell's Company fell after the soup and snack maker reported a drop in sales and profits. Campbell's is also cutting its dividend. And the U.S. trade deficit widened in July by 24% as imports rose and exports fell. Scott Horsley, NPR News, Washington.
16: Israel has demolished another Palestinian village in the occupied West Bank. Palestinian communities have faced increased displacement, as NPR's Daniel Estrin reports from Tel Aviv.
18: Israeli authorities on Wednesday demolished a small Palestinian herding community, razing homes to the ground and forcing roughly 70 residents to leave. That's according to an Israeli human rights group, which says 66 West Bank Palestinian communities have now been displaced since the October 7th attacks in 2023. The latest destroyed community was in an area Israel designates as a military firing zone. The Israeli military unit that carried out the displacement says it acted on the orders of Israel's political leadership. Also in the occupied West Bank, Israeli forces killed two young Palestinian men. It accused them of throwing cinder blocks at soldiers who were helping take back livestock, which Israeli settlers claimed as theirs. Daniel Estrin, NPR News, Tel Aviv.
16: The former leader of the Federal Emergency Management Agency says the Trump administration is no longer trying to dismantle the agency. NPR's Rebecca Hersher spoke with David Richardson in one of his first interviews since leaving the agency late last year.
19: Richardson took over at FEMA in May 2025.
20: I went there for three things: to get FEMA through hurricane season, either shut it down or drastically reduce its size, and essentially get it ready for rebranding. That's why I went.
19: He was at the agency for about 6 months and says during that time, the Trump administration changed course, and now the country's top disaster agency is here to stay. FEMA and the White House declined to answer questions from NPR about the administration's goals for the agency. Rebecca Hersher, NPR News.
16: On Wall Street, the Dow was up 314 points, the Nasdaq up 184. This is NPR News. Search and rescue operations are continuing more than a week after catastrophic flooding in Nepal and Tibet. More than 1,200 people are dead and more than 4,200 others are still missing, including about 900 workers believed trapped in hydro-powered tunnels. Thousands of people are living in relief camps, while officials say about 20,000 homes will have to be rebuilt. Singapore is launching a new national campaign to support families and stabilize falling birth rates. NPR's Brian Mann reports experts say the island nation's plan includes ideas that could help families there.
21: Singapore will provide roughly $55,000 in support for every child with a big cash payment, followed by years of annual payments and credits. Also, more access to affordable housing and more paid family leave. Prime Minister Lawrence Wong says shoring up birth rates is necessary for the country's future.
22: Over time, this would have profound consequences for our economy and our ability to keep Singapore going.
21: Karen Guzzo is a demographer at the University of North Carolina.
23: I was reading through what Singapore's doing, and it's hard not to drool with envy over it.
21: Singapore's birth rate is much lower than the U.S., but U.S. birth rates have also fallen below the level needed to maintain a stable population. Brian Mann, NPR News.
16: Uber says it's cutting about 3,300 jobs in its largest round of layoffs since the pandemic. The company says it's trying to reduce management layers and free up money for growth, including a major push into robo-taxis. I'm Windsor Johnston, NPR News, in Washington.
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1: Good morning. I'm Leslie Thatcher. 8:06 on this Thursday morning. It's September 3rd. Currently 54 degrees here in Old Town Park City. Heber City reporting 57 degrees under mostly sunny skies. And on the phone with us from the ABC Forecast Center, it's meteorologist Cedric Haynes. Good morning.
25: Happy Thursday, KPCW listeners. It's time for your forecast for the Wasatch Back as we go throughout your Thursday. Look for mostly sunny skies, windy conditions expected for us this afternoon. Temperatures very pleasant. Low 70s expected around Park City this afternoon. We're looking at high temperatures for your Thursday, climbing into the upper 70s in the Heber Valley. As we make our way into your Friday, look for mostly sunny skies. Again, windy conditions expected across the Wasatch Back. We'll see those high temperatures in the mid-70s in Park City, highs in the upper 70s to low 80s.

0: That's not going to make direct landfall on the U.S., but it will send a surge of tropical moisture our way as we head towards your Saturday, Sunday, and Monday. So Sunday and Monday, again, bringing the wettest conditions, with Monday right now looking like the wettest day. It will also be the coolest day. Temperatures may not get out of the 60s for many of the higher elevations here across the Wasatch Back, including places like Park City. We may stay with the 60s for highs as we go throughout your Labor Day. High temperatures should climb into the lower 70s in the Heber Valley. Now, we'll start to dry things out heading into early next week. So Tuesday into Wednesday, we'll just call it partly cloudy skies and a chance of a pop-up storm or two. Highs will be in the low 70s in Park City, mid to upper 70s in the Heber Valley. Let's look at your latest forecast for the Wasatch Back on ABC4 meteorologist Cedric Haynes.
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2: Good morning. I'm Leslie Thatcher. 8:08 on this Thursday morning, taking a look, or I should say, stay tuned, coming up on the local news hour. I'll be checking in with Summit County Council member Megan McKenna. She'll recap last night's meeting that went actually into the early hours of this morning, I'm guessing. I heard Friends of Ski Mountain Mining History's Don Roll, Colleen Logan, and project manager Wayne McKay with details on the opening of a 7-mile historic tour trail, and Brent Grigill, competition director for Park City Ski and Snowboard, is in to tell us about the need for volunteers for competitions and other events. Then stay tuned for Cool Science Radio. Today's guests include Dr. Raj Shari, exploring how CRISPR and other powerful tools can help scientists understand cancer at its genetic roots. 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A conversation about pioneering innovations that would shape the future of computing and IA. That's coming up on Cool Science Radio. Of course, you can hear Cool Science Radio every Thursday at 9 a.m. It's 8:09.
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2: Newstime 810, good morning. Well, Heber City leaders approve 3 new public infrastructure districts for development north of downtown. KPCW's Grace Dorfer reports council members say these PIDs could help more people achieve home ownership.
4: Heber council members say they decided in favor of the new Tava Highlands Public Infrastructure Districts, or PIDs, because the tool could help first-time homebuyers afford a down payment. PIDs have been available to Utah developers since 2019. They're a way to use bonds to pay for infrastructure in new development. The debt is repaid through special assessments levied on property owners within the PID boundaries. Throughout the summer, council members remained uncertain about whether to allow 3 PIDs in the Highlands, a development of over 800 homes near the Utah Valley University Wasatch campus. But at a meeting Tuesday, the council said it's negotiated an agreement that will benefit the city. Councilmember Aaron Sheetwood asked the developers to include information about home costs with and without the PIDs in every property sale, essentially a more detailed version of the state's disclosure requirements.
5: I want every potential buyer to know that they're buying something with, yes, they've got a potential, or they've got a definite impact in their future taxes, but they're also seeing the benefit right now and be able to get into potentially something that they couldn't get into if it was $40,000 higher.
4: The PIDs mean that buyers' mortgages will be less expensive, but property taxes will be higher. Cheatwood had previously been critical of the proposal, but said Tuesday he's come to believe the PIDs will benefit residents. The city also negotiated over $2 million for public benefits from the developer, including $1.6 million for a new section of College Way, $400,000 for improvements to the neighborhood playground, and $70,000 for the dog park. Councilmember Yvonne Barney abstained from the vote, saying she likes the project but doesn't like PIDs.
6: I really have a hard time with trying to negotiate with how I felt so long against PIDs and still do, But with this project, I feel very strongly that this will be something that will benefit our community. And I'm really

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1: The rest of the council unanimously supported creating the districts. Construction of the Highlands began in fall 2024, and developers hope to finish building by spring 2028. Heber City is a financial supporter of KPCW. Grace Dorfler, KPCW News.
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2: KPCW News Time, 8:13. Good morning, I'm Leslie Thatcher. Well, the Summit County Council met yesterday, and in studio with a recap is Summit County Council member Megan McKenna. Good morning.
4: Good morning, Leslie.
2: So it sounds like it was a very long meeting, huh?
4: It was a very long meeting, that's right.
2: And going until about midnight?
4: I think we dismissed just right after midnight.
2: Okay, which explains the text I received from the county manager. He was up. Let's see, the council... and we got, 13 minutes to talk about it. The council took a site visit to the Peak Center. What did you think?
4: Oh, this was so exciting. We haven't seen it in a little while, and as you know, we'll be doing our grand opening on Saturday, October 3rd. So still a little bit of work to be done, but it looks awesome. So we're all really excited to open the library, the DMV, and the council chambers are on the first floor.
2: Okay, and then how's the second floor coming along?
4: Looks really good, too. It'll just be a little bit further behind. We didn't tour the second floor. There's still a lot of demolition happening, but a lot of work being done.
2: Okay, the council got a presentation from Jackie's Recovery Support Services, Executive Director Javier Allegra. He is looking for space since this organization will be displaced from the Richens building. Maybe this was formerly known as Latino Behavioral Health. So why the name change? And can you tell us who's Jackie?
4: Yeah, and that's what Javier mentioned in the introduction. They organized in 2013, and Jackie was the founding member. She has since passed away about 9 years ago. And so this was a recent tribute that they decided to do in her honor. And so they are still Latino Behavioral Health, and just changed the name to recognize her.
2: Okay, so it is a behavioral health program, and wants the council to look into providing a new facility for their work at Quinn's Junction. So how does the council feel about this?
4: Well, you know, this meeting or this work session was really just to give council a better understanding and the public a better understanding of the work that Jackie's Recovery does. There was really no action, and there'll be no decision on the council for this. But I think because we gave the People's Health Clinic an opportunity to talk about the work that they do in that building, we felt it was important that they also had the opportunity.
2: So what kind of services does the organization provide?
4: They're really focused on integrated behavioral health, so from crisis services, medication management. They talked about peer support therapy, psychoeducation, case management, support groups for youth and for adults, criminal justice involved cases, unhoused, and medical and school settings.
2: So can you talk about the patient numbers and how those look compared to the numbers that the People Health Clinic serves?
4: I don't have the numbers and how they compare. They had that in their presentation. I don't know those off the top of my head. But really, it was just kind of an overview of the work that they do.
2: Okay, so what happens now?
4: As we talked about before, it's really this is a staff level decision. So the county manager and Dr. Phil Bondurant, our Department of Health director, will look at the space that they have and with the move into the Peak Center, determine the best use of that space with the Intermountain Health and People's Health Clinic.
2: Okay. Let's see. Later on, the council discussed and approved Ordinance 1016. This was an ordinance to streamline the rezoning process. Staff says the ordinance is meant to reduce government bureaucracy and reduce the time staff needs to review work. You voted yes on the ordinance?
4: I did.
2: How come?
4: I really think that this is will help streamline the process and will really help to support the kind of responsible development that we would like to see in the community. Really, it does not change or modify zoning standards. It doesn't change permitted uses or underlying density. The developer will still have to go through the same process. It's really just the procedure, and I think this ordinance will allow the public really to weigh in even earlier. Really, it's just changing when that more high-level plan takes place.
2: Councilmember Roger Armstrong had some serious concerns that the ordinance would reduce county control and development and make rezoning easier. Community members previously shared similar concerns. Were those concerns resolved?
4: I think that was something that was really important to staff and to those of us that voted for the ordinance to try to address ahead of time. There seems to be a lot of misunderstanding and misconceptions about what this ordinance does. And as I said, these amendments, they just modify and amend that process and start the process with a conceptual development plan. Those zoning standards and permitted uses are not changed. They're just dealt with at a later stage. Really, I think this is better for the public to have an opportunity to weigh in earlier. And I think it's important to point out that the Planning Commission agreed and unanimously recommended this ordinance. One of the planning commissioners saying we should have done this a long time ago.
2: So was the council vote unanimous?
4: It was not. It was 3-2.
2: Okay. Who voted against?
4: Chair Hart and Vice Chair Armstrong.
2: Okay. And again, this came out in response to a project from Columbus Pacific that has been going on for some 4 years. And it's taken so long because the original application didn't meet the zone. I mean, if people bring an application that fits the zone, it's not going to take 4 years, is it?
4: Well, I think we had two good examples of this later in the agenda, two rezone applications that have taken years to get to this point. And I think the part that I would like to highlight is because of that time and energy and money put into those extensive development plans early on in the process, I think that really takes away from the affordability later on in the project. And I think those two examples, rezone applications that we saw, really highlight that.
2: Again, I mean, those are rezone applications. And I guess with so many complaints that we have about all of the development and about growth, the rezone process is a form of growth control. And I guess the only one upset about that is the developer, no?
4: No, I don't think so. And as I mentioned, I think that that process, and that's the status quo, what we have right now, I think it really does favor bigger development that can afford that or, you know, has a larger profit margin. I think by streamlining this process, really we can allow for more smaller, more responsible development and allow for more affordability in a project.
2: All right. Community Development Director Peter Barnes said that the ordinance will lead to a more transparent process. How so? You had said, oh, people learn about it early on, but you know, I've been through enough of these to know that I talked about Dakota Pacific's project for years, and it wasn't until a final vote before the county council when things blew up.
4: Right, and I think that's exactly where this comes in. So during that initial phase, that conceptual development plan, there would be an opportunity for the public to weigh in before the details are really tied down to a project. And so really it gives the Planning Commission, it gives the public, and then it gives the council an opportunity to weigh in. And if it's not something that meets the criteria of a rezone, it would not proceed, you know, beyond that that initial phase. But if it is something, you know, then we could really start weighing in, you know, taking some of the feedback from the public and really try to make a better project.
2: Well, I guess if we don't have the details early on, how can we make comments on something we don't know about?
4: Well, and that was some of the feedback, you know, that was given. And so if you look at the ordinance, the detail in the conceptual development plan actually really does give us a lot of information, including the density of the project. So if a project goes through this process and is given a rezone, they can't go back and change the density or the amount of open space. And so a conceptual development plan isn't just a sketch. There's still quite a bit that goes into the planning at that stage. But the details that you know, really aren't necessary at that stage will come later in the process. And something to point out that the conceptual development plan would be incorporated into a development agreement, and that's really when some of those details would be laid out.
2: Okay. County Council was also considering revoking the CUP from soil to spoil. It sounds like you did move forward with that?
4: No, we did not take action on this. We were already quite a bit behind at this point, and we did look. I think if listeners recall, back in October of last year, we issued 9 notices of violation, and with those 9 violations, we assigned cure periods. And so in December of last year and then April and July of this year, we our code enforcement went back and reviewed those violations to see if they had been cured. And so we had over an hour and a half of deliberation. Appellant really tried to give their case, and we decided at that time we would need more time to deliberate, and so we will continue to look at those violations and then determine if those violations should result in a revocation of the CUP. Mm-hmm. And it should be pointed out, too, that the Planning Commission last year did recommend the revocation, and we really wanted to give give soil to spoil an opportunity to cure those.
2: Okay, so is the appellant, I mean, do you feel like adjustments are being made?
4: It looks like some adjustments have been made in some of them and not in others. And so we were presented actually with some additional materials from the appellant last night, so we'll need more time to go through those. And so that's what we'll have to determine.
2: All right. And then later on, 2 public hearings held. The first one on the crossroads at Silver Creek. I'm thinking this is the 4-year project that kind of started mm-hmm. all of the rezoning ordinance 1016 to come about. So with the approval of that ordinance, did the council take action on this development?
4: Yeah, it's too late for this development. So they were applying for a rezone. They went through the current process that we have, and that's what was on the table for us last night. So as you mentioned, we held a public hearing, and we did approve the crossroads at Silver Creek for a rezone from rural residential to community commercial.
2: Right. And so what that did was now allowed 90 residential units, 32,000 square feet of commercial on 14 units, and that was considerably downsized from what was originally presented. So council thinking that that makes sense in that location?
4: Yeah. This also came with a unanimous positive recommendation from the Planning Commission. As you mentioned, it was scaled back quite a bit from their previous application that was for a mixed use development. But yeah, it met the criteria. It's compatible with adjacent land use. It's compliant with all of the standards. We believed, the majority of us believed, that it had a compelling countervailing public interest with the affordable housing, multimodal transport, neighborhood services, park, transit stop, trails, and it does seem to fit that area.
2: So a bus will be coming to Silver Creek, huh?
4: Eventually, that is part of the plan, so they'll be responsible for building that transit stop there.
2: All right, a second public hearing held on the mixed-use redevelopment project at Junction Commons. This has been before the council for a bit, so what did you decide here?
4: Yeah, and so this one, this is the one that took us into the late hour, and we were actually in the process of making a motion when we realized that it wasn't agendized properly. And so it wasn't noticed on the agenda for a rezone. And so we actually did not take action on this, but I think we had a really good, robust discussion about the affordable housing component of this project. And so we did schedule a special meeting that will be posted tomorrow for next Tuesday. The 8th, there will be a special meeting for possible action for an MPD rezone to neighborhood mixed use for Junction Commons.
2: All right. So this, the motion that was going to be made would have been for approval?
4: It would have been for approval with conditions. Mm-hmm. And so I think actually the time will be helpful to spell out all of those conditions that we were discussing in the meeting. And so those will be included on the updated agenda.
2: Yeah, we heard so much early on in the process that county leaders really like this redevelopment, but certainly concerned about the traffic given the other development in the area. So how did things get worked out with that?
4: Yeah, it's as you mentioned, this has been put to us for several times. I think this was our fifth meeting with the developer. And as you mentioned, a lot of positive feedback. I think, with being a redevelopment, you know, you're thinking about what it is currently and what they're proposing. And I think all of us agreed that what they're proposing is a much better use of that land.
2: Okay. Anything else you wanted to mention, Megan?
4: Yeah, well, just with all this affordable housing discussion, I'd love to mention that the Summit County Housing Authority is hosting our third quarterly housing speaker series on the 15th of September. That'll be at the Camas Branch Library at 5:30. And in this session, we'll be discussing seniors and housing. And I think it's a really important topic, and I would encourage those who have questions and are interested in learning more to attend. I really think it takes a village at every life stage. We'll certainly be talking about senior housing, but also how affordable housing supports our aging population. And so I would just encourage folks to attend and learn more about affordable housing.
2: Okay. Megan McKenna, Summit County Councilmember, thanks so much for your time. 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It's 8:31.
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7: Hey, this is Ty Burrell. 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
2: 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Good morning, I'm Leslie Thatcher. It's the KPCW Local News Hour. Well, on Miner's Day, friends of Ski Mountain Mining History will unveil the new 7-mile trail loop. In the studio with details, I have the Friends co-chair, Don Roll, Colleen Logan, and project manager, Wayne McKay. Good morning to all of you.
8: Good morning.
9: Good morning.
2: Don, maybe you start and tell us, what is the historic mine route, and what do you hope people experience when they hike, or they can bike it as well?
8: They can hike, bike, or take the chairlift. There's three different options. So the whole goal of this project is to provide both our community and visitors a way to learn more about our mining history. We're often up there when we're doing the four-year Silver King mine building project. We've been up there, and then people, it's amazing how much traffic in summer there is up there between the hikers and bikers, etc. And they look at the interpretive sign, which has about 80 words on it, and they say, can you tell me more? And that's really the purpose, is to tell more through the audio narratives, the 24 audio narratives that you will experience if you do the entire 7-mile loop.
2: Okay, so as you mentioned, the route is 7 miles, and it climbs roughly 1,200 feet. I mean, how challenging is it, and who was it designed for? Is that Wayne? Yeah.
9: Yeah, I'll take that one. Yeah, it is challenging. It's a moderate plus type hike. We have listed on the website each of the trails that are involved in the full loop and what their difficulty ratings are. But we're also encouraging people to think about shorter options. There's, as Don said, the chairlifts from Townlift or Payday Express will take visitors straight to the Silver King Mine Complex, which is really one of the highlights of the tour. And then you can either take the chairlift back down or continue to walk through Empire Canyon all the way back to Main Street and Park City Museum. There are also a couple of other shorter route options that we will advertise on the website for people to choose from.
2: Okay, so were you able to piece the trail together using existing trails and roads, or did you actually have to cut new trail?
9: Great question. I'd say about 90% of it is on existing trails that Mountain Trails Foundation maintains and has developed. There is one section that's about a half a mile. It'll be what we're calling a new connector, which will cut out about a mile and a quarter of walking that will take you from the Silver King Woodside Gulch area into Empire Canyon, where the Judge Mine and the Alliance Mines have a lot of stories to share there. But so there's a half a mile out of 7 miles that will be kind of a new connector.
8: Mm. So we're waiting for the Redis land transfer. For the city. The city will own that land. Right now it's owned by TCFC, United Park City Mines. And they said, look, we're in the process of deeding the land to the city. Can you wait until that's done before we cut the trail, before we get the permission to cut the trail?
2: Yeah.
8: And Mountain Trails Foundation is all lined up. They said it'll take a week. Yeah. But it looks like that's going to be a next summer. And right now it's a gravel path.
2: All right. There are 24 historic sites along the route. So this made the best location in Park City to kind of do this? Is that where the majority of the historic mine sites are?
10: Well, we're so lucky here in Park City that so many of our iconic mine sites are so close to Main Street. That was one of the things that we thought was really important, is to make sure that it was easy accessibility. We have the beautiful Park City Museum right on Main Street. And we have the access with the chairlifts, which is essential if people are unable or not willing to do the full loop. And so there's many other mine sites that are out there, and perhaps next summer or future summers we'll launch spur trails. But right now, this makes a really nice loop, or as Wayne said, some other options. And what I think is so cool about the free audio guide that you can download from our website is that you really get a sense of the entire gamut of processes that it takes to ore silver and mine for it. We have, of course, a professional narrator for our audio guide, but we also have an incredible number of experts on the Friends of Ski Mountain Mining History who are mining engineers, mining experts, geologists, paleontologists, local history experts. So what's neat is that you get a lot of community voices telling the stories of mining, drain tunnels, extraction, crushing, sampling, everything involved in the mining process.
2: And the route uses what's called GPS-triggered audio. So how does that work?
10: It's really easy. You go to our new website, which is hmr.parkcityhistory.org, or you just go to the museum's website. There's a banner at the top. Download the free audio guide, which is from Travel Stories. There's actually one already out from the chamber called Experience Park City. And then when you have the app open and you approach each of the sites, the geotag or the GPS automatically triggers the audio. So what's great about it for all of us who are hiking or biking is that you don't have to touch buttons on your phone. You just approach it, and it's kind of like having a friend right next to you saying, hey, and now look at this. You can experience all of the audio signals.
8: And most of the audio segments are 2 to 3 minutes, so you get quite a bit of information in a short period of time.
2: Yeah.
8: And, you know, as we like to say, it tells the story of the miners, the families, the immigrants, entrepreneurs, and community members who helped build Park City what it is today.
2: Yeah. So, again, you can get a lot more information for a shorter amount of time than you could just on a sign.
10: Exactly.
2: Do you have new signs up as well?
9: Right. We have, there are, along the 7 mile route, there were already eight interpretive signs that have been put up by the museum and by the Friends organization in past years. We've added 11 more to that eight around the full loop. So, yes, there are new interpretive signs up there with historic photos and narratives that describe the story of each site.
8: We also tried to accommodate people who are already on the mountain. They're not starting from down from Main Street at the museum. And so we've populated 12 QR codes on the route, and you could just hit the QR code to hear the narrative for that particular site. And then, of course, there's a little plug, you know, why don't you download the Travel Stories app so you can hear more.
9: Do the whole thing.
2: Yeah, so Wayne, what was kind of your biggest challenge in creating the route? I mean, was it finding the right connections, interpreting the history, getting permission, paying for it?
8: But all the above, but a couple things. First of all, we've never done anything like this. I mean, our focus has been primarily on preservation, saving. We're going to save our 15th mining structure with the Thanes Mine this summer, and then promoting our mining history through hikes, ski tours, and lectures. So developing, an app and a whole experience, a community experience, is pretty was fairly challenging for us. Took about 2 years, and the other big piece was funding. So Utah Outdoor Recreation provided us the base grant that we needed to get going, and then since then we have developed another 12 grants. And for both implementation as well as marketing, so because if you could put this thing together, but unless you get the word out, nobody will know about it. So we've doing a, thanks to Colleen, doing a quite a bit of marketing around the launch, and thankfully between the 14 grants that we have, over 90% of the cost of the of implementing the trail and marketing the trail has been covered by grants, and it's state grants, federal grants, county grants, local grants. So it's been a true Utah-wide effort to bring this to reality.
2: Yeah. So what did it? What was final project cost?
8: It's around $220,000, including the marketing implementation. It's about $120,000 to actually implement the trail.
2: Yeah. So why do you think it's important for people to see these historic structures in the landscape, where it actually happened, rather than, you know, walking through the museum?
10: Well, I think it's important because that's how Park City became Park City. Our silver mining heritage is who we are, and that's been the entire foundation of Friends of Ski Mountain Mining History, is to preserve our heritage so that we don't become just another resort town. It is what makes us distinct, and again, we're so lucky that it's right there. I mean, you go to the Bonanza Chairlift in every season, and you see the mighty Silver King, the one that we just spent 4 years restoring, and that $16 billion in today's money got pulled out of that shaft. I mean, it's why Park City is Park City.
8: And heritage tourism is really a fast-growing sector of the tourism industry, and this is not only is it heritage tourism, it's also sustainable because it's all hiking and biking. So it really hits a couple of the tourism hotspots for adventures at when you come to Park City. It's a new adventure.
2: Yeah, now the Silver King Coalition Mine Headframe, as you mentioned, Colleen, is one of the centerpiece sites. I mean, is there one site or story along the route that you wouldn't want people to miss?
8: My favorite is the Alliance Watchman's Cabin, which is on your way down into Empire Canyon. And it's the story of Jack Gallivan, who started his life, spent the first 6 years of his life living in the cabin with his father. His father passed away. He was adopted by his aunt, Jenny Judge, and ended up becoming publisher of the Salt Lake Tribune, and directly helped by lobbying JFK to get the economic development loan to create Treasure Hill, Treasure Mountain, which was now, of course, Park City Mountain. Without that economic grant, we might not have a ski town. Mm-hmm. So I just love that story because it ties our skiing, our mining history back to our current day skiing.
2: Yeah, so I think that's near what was it, the assayer's office, or
8: it's near the judge office building.
2: It's
8: just up the hill,
2: which is two buildings I think that you want to renovate. Yeah.
8: Thanks to our friends at the City and Empire Pass Master Owner Association, we've already redone the roof of the Judge Building. There was a desire many, many years ago to make it a residence. It is a long, long way from that, from happening that, but it is sturdy, has a roof on it, and maybe we'll get back around and put windows. Right now it's boarded, the windows and doors are boarded up, but that would be the next step.
2: Yeah, how about you, Wayne? Any site that you wouldn't want people to miss?
9: Well, I think we've already mentioned it, but the Silver King mine complex area, I think, is one of the most interesting. As a retired engineer myself, just learning about how the operation worked over the years when it was first developed in the 1880s and then rebuilt several times over the coming decades. We're, as Colleen mentioned already, we're really fortunate that there's as many still existing and still standing structures from the mine history in this area. I've been to a lot of ski resorts around the West that have mining history, but none that I can think of that have this many existing structures that are still there to see. And then the one thing I'd just like to add overall is I think that's unique about this experience for visitors and locals is that it's self-guided. You don't need to hire a tour guide or sign up with a tour group to experience the history.
2: Okay. Let's see. Where do people get maps?
10: Get maps at the museum, of course. You can also go to our website, hmr.parkcityhistory.org. You can download maps from there. There's also QR codes in the window of the museum and posters around town. And then if you're coming to the Miners' Day Parade on Monday, we'll be giving out exactly what you have in your hand right now, Leslie, a map with a QR code that goes to the website. And we'll be cutting a 16-foot-long ribbon that spans Main Street. It'll be right there at the judge's stand, 505 Main Street, because, of course, the Park City Historic Mine Route starts on Main Street. So,
2: okay, real quick, I wanted to give you an opportunity just to tell us about your annual Cocktails with the Friends. That's coming up September 12th.
8: Yeah, the thanks to Park City Mountain and Epic Promise, they are hosting a cocktail party up at Lookout Canyon. So we'll take the orange bubble up. We'll spend 2.5 hours up there enjoying the views and having some sumptuous appetizers and drinks before descending back down, hopefully during the sunset.
2: Okay, tickets, $200, I think.
8: $200, and you can go to our website, parkcityhistory.org, click on events, and it's September 12th at 5 o'clock.
2: Okay, well, congratulations getting this done. Looks exciting. Can't wait to go.
8: Thank you. Thanks for having us on.
2: Yeah, you
8: Thanks.
2: Bet. That's Don Rohl, Colleen Logan, and Wayne McKay with Friends of Ski Mountain Mining History. 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
2: Mike, KPCW News Time now is 8:48. Well, while the snow is still months off, Park City Ski and Snowboard already lining up volunteers for its upcoming events. In the studio with me, I have the new competition director, Brent Greigel. Good morning, Brent.
13: Hey, good morning, Leslie.
2: Yeah, so you have taken on actually the role of events and competitions director with Park City Ski and Snowboard. What does that position involve?
13: Yeah, actually, I'm going into my second season here, and it really involves organizing and managing all the hosted events we have for our athletes throughout the winter, and then on top of that in the summer, doing our Moose in the Loose and some other fundraising events as well, helping out with that, like Ski Swap coming up in November.
2: Okay. Well, tell us a little bit about your background in winter sports and what kind of brought you to this position.
13: Right on. Yeah, my background, I'm an East Coast guy, grew up ski racing back east, and did that through college at Plymouth State. And then after that, got into coaching, and then from there, got into event management at Sunday River back east, and worked my way up through that organization to be competition director back there. Then about 7 years ago, my wife and I decided to make the big move west, and here we are. I spent 4 or 5 years at Solitude running programming there, a stint at Snowbird in marketing, and time came where PCSS was looking for someone with my background and skills to come in and really take charge of organizing and hosting all of our on-snow competitions. And so that's where I'm at, and that's what we're doing.
2: Yeah. So maybe give us an idea of what does it take behind the scenes to put on a successful ski or snowboard competition that, you know, I mean, those of us just out watching would never
13: yeah.
2: see. Yeah.
13: So, I mean, there's a lot of lead up. Like right now we're finishing calendars. That starts in May, really, calendaring process and getting things registered with U.S. Ski and Snowboard. And then from there, you know, lining up people for timing and calculations and alpine events, which is a big deal for us, as well as figuring out our judge needs and freestyle and things like that, and planning out our larger events, such as Freestyle Junior Nationals, which is going to occur early March this year. So there's just a lot going in, and budget process and all that fun stuff. But really lining up staffing and making sure we have enough people on the hill to run events well and not with undue stress on too many people. So having more folks is always better.
2: Yeah. I guess as you look ahead to the upcoming season, I mean, how extensive is that competition calendar? And again, you're talking about a number of sports.
13: Yeah. So, I mean, we host events for alpine, freestyle, Nordic jumping as well. So I start in December 20th this year. We'll start with 2 days of fist racing at the UOP, December 2021. And then we'll wrap up more than likely middle of March with free ride events.
2: Okay, and that's where all of the competitions happening at UOP?
13: We have competitions at the UOP and also at Park City Mountain Resort, or Park City Mountain.
2: Okay.
13: So most of our free ride and park feature stuff happens at Park City. The bulk of our alpining happens at the UOP. all of our Nordic jumping happens at the UOP because that's where they all are. Moguls events all happen at the UOP as well between our two venues.
2: Okay, well, a huge part of making the competitions happen is the volunteer workforce, as you
13: Correct.
2: Mentioned. How many volunteers do you expect to need this winter?
13: It's a moving target with every event, but we could use, you know, a couple hundred people in the pool to really pull things off with everything from gatekeepers to scorekeepers to judges' assistants to people learning how to time, announce. Anyone good on the radio wants to speak. Always need announcers for all of our events. You know, we've got just so many opportunities that historically seem to go unfilled right now. And we cover the bases, but trying to reach out to the community and say, hey, if you've got any interest at all, we'd love to have you. And we've made it easier to sign up. If you go to the PCSS website and go under Get Involved and then Volunteer, there's a red button. It says Join PCSS to volunteer, I believe. And from there, it should be an easy shot through to get in there. Once you're in, Playmetrics is the site we use. We'll have events listed there. You can sign up for something that's interesting to you. I also have a generic kind of posting in there where you can just put your name in and we'll contact you and figure out what's best. There's a lot of opportunity for growth. And if you're thinking of 2034, it's a great opportunity to get involved with anything we're doing. A lot of the skills are transferable through all the disciplines. And so, you know, it's kind of a slow burn, but it's going to ramp up quick. And as you get involved with us, hopefully it helps you get picked for working with 2034 games.
2: Okay. So do you need volunteers with ski racing experience, or can somebody who just knows how to ski or snowboard?
13: Yeah, no, I mean, if you're just interested and you can ski or snowboard to a solid intermediate to expert level, we'll take you. If you can't, we'll take you as well and place you somewhere down at the bottom. Like, just want to be part of the action, part of the fun, and support our kids in pursuing their goals. It's really what we're all about. And yeah, I mean, interest in snow sport is all we really want.
2: Okay. Oh, and in my opinion, coaches are a special breed in that they can stand in their ski boots all day, no
13: True.
2: Matter what the weather is. And I guess for somebody of these volunteers, is that kind of expected of them as well?
13: Depends on the role, but for sure, most of the opportunities are outside in the elements on a slope. And yeah, you got to be able to bear the elements. Like I said, there are a lot of opportunities down at the bottom where you can be in sorels on flattish ground. But yeah, I mean, we're a winter sport, and that's really where the need lies, is outside.
2: Yeah, so how much of a time commitment is required?
13: Yeah, it's kind of a full day. We do split up the opportunities kind of into half days, but depending on how many people we have signing up, like, I still need that person all day, the coverage all day. But showing up around 7, 8 in the morning and leaving around 3, not really 4, but by 3, we're usually wrapped up. In the morning, we'll supply coffee and hot chocolate, things like that, to kind of welcome you. And sort of get you lunch so you're taken care of during the day as well. So we try to take care of everybody out there and make it an enjoyable experience. And obviously, the more people we have, it becomes a less burden on the few that we do.
2: All right. Of course, Park City has a long history of producing elite winter sport athletes. And I guess, how important are these local competitions and, you know, kind of creating that pipeline?
13: Yeah, well, I mean, like any sport, you always want to compete at home on your home surface, whether it's a field sport or a pool or whatever. It just feels comfortable. So these things, you know, we start at the grassroots with town series as well, and all the way up through to Elite Fists. And yeah, it's super important. You know, if we weren't hosting these events, kids would be traveling up to Wyoming and Idaho and Montana and farther to get these events in. And that's a big burden, mentally, physically, financially. So yeah, we want to continue to be the host for all of our kids and supply the best product we can.
2: Yeah. Do you have a number at this point in terms of comps that you're going to have to be responsible for?
13: Yeah, you know, I haven't tallied it this year. It's got to be in the neighborhood of 20 to 30 competition days throughout the season. But it's quite a few. And, you know, last year being what it was, we hung on to a lot of stuff. We picked up NCAA championships, So we do a lot of fun stuff. This year we've got Aerials Nationals and NORAMs going on as well throughout the season, in the January and February for those events. The calendar is kind of spread out right now, which is nice. It's not all saturated to a couple weeks in February. So it should be a nice season for us to really dig in and put on some great shows for people.
2: Okay. So, I mean, you're looking for a pool of 200 volunteers, but yeah, but then they cover, a 1,000 shifts or something? I don't know.
13: Again, I haven't done the deep dive there, but it's a lot. And the more volunteers I have, the less paid staff I need to utilize from the coaching, and allows them, the coaches, to coach, and allows us to not pay staff as much, so we can be a little more profitable too. But just having bodies out there to help run things is what I'm after. Gatekeeping is the thing that still exists. It's a great way to get into Alpine. And then starters and choppers and judges' assistants on the freestyle type of stuff. All great ways to get involved and start learning more and working your way up the ladder if you want to pursue more involved positions on the hill.
2: Okay, that's parkcityss.org?
13: Yes.
2: Okay, to register.
13: Yep, yeah, you go parkcityss.org, get involved, volunteer, get right through. You could also email us at events@pcss.org. That'll be an easy place for people to reach out as well. And myself or Barbara Yamada or somebody else could even, make the connection. But, yeah, I'm looking forward to a great season, and come on out and help us out.
2: Okay, Brent, thanks for your time this morning.
13: You're welcome. Thank you.
2: Brent Greigel is the competition and events director for Park City Ski and Snowboard. 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
2: And for those of you traveling once again up I-80 eastbound, we have a repeat of what we saw yesterday with just some emergency maintenance work being done very near where we saw the accident happen yesterday. So we have got the backing up to Sugar House on I-80 and eastbound 215 back to about Holiday. So a very slow go for those of you trying to get I-80 eastbound. Not sure that there's an alternative route, but you may want to look into one if you can find it. Anyway, we've got 57 degrees now in Old Town Park City, looking again for plenty of sun today, tomorrow, and Saturday. High of 72 today, 74 on Friday, up to 75 on Saturday. We've got some rain moving in Sunday and Labor Day, Miner's Day. Overnight lows into the low 50s. Heber City's at 62 degrees, again looking for mostly sunny skies. Today, a high of 79, 81 Friday and Saturday, with cooler temperature again for the weekend, dropping back down into the 70s. And again, pretty good chance of some scattered showers Sunday and Monday. Overnight lows, 47. News time now, 9 o'clock.
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17: Live from NPR News in Washington, I'm Windsor Johnston. People across Iran are assessing the damage from a heavy wave of U.S. airstrikes. Tehran is reporting military and civilian casualties, while the U.S. says its forces struck Iranian military targets. NPR's Hadil Al-Shalchi reports from Istanbul.
18: The U.S. military said its recent wave of strikes were in response to recent Iranian attempts to attack commercial shipping in the Strait of Hormuz and against American service members based in the region. According to a statement released by the Islamic Revolutionary Guards Corps, four members of their aerospace division were killed in U.S. strikes on Tuesday. The Iranian Ministry of Health said that four people were killed during a U.S. strike on a wedding in southern Iran. The U.S. military did not comment on that particular incident, but a U.S. Central Command spokesperson acknowledged there were reports of civilian casualties during Tuesday's attacks. Iran retaliated on Tuesday by targeting the Gulf and Jordan. Early Wednesday morning, Kuwaiti armed forces said it was intercepting missile and drone attacks coming from Iran. Hadil Alshalchi, NPR News, Istanbul.
17: Jurors are still deliberating in the murder trial of Lindsay Clancy. It's the sixth day without a verdict. The panel has twice told the judge it's deadlocked over whether Clancy was criminally responsible for killing her three children in 2023. The defense argues Clancy was suffering from postpartum psychosis, while prosecutors say she understood her actions. Deborah Becker from member station WBUR in Boston has been following the trial.
19: Clancy's attorneys argued the insanity defense, saying that she acted in the grips of postpartum psychosis. So this whole trial essentially has been a debate about her mental state. Prosecutors say Clancy rationally planned to kill her children. They reminded the jury of many of the horrific details of the children's violent deaths, and they worked to convince them that she was sane.
17: Deborah Becker from member station WBUR reporting. New York City is banning the use of artificial intelligence in elementary and middle schools. NPR Sequoia Carrillo reports the move comes as more schools reassess the technology's role in the classroom.
20: More than 900,000 students will head back to class next week in New York City public schools. A new ban on generative AI will apply to many of them. Pre-K students through eighth grade will not be allowed to use or be taught with any software or teaching tools that use the technology. The ban is not final. Mayor Zoran Mamdani announced it as a one-year moratorium while the city spent the year figuring out the impacts of AI on younger students. High school students will also be required to take twice yearly AI literacy trainings to help them think critically about the technology. Sequoia Carrillo, NPR News.
17: This is NPR News in Washington. Gloria Steinem, a trailblazing journalist and leading voice of the modern women's movement, has died. She spent decades fighting for women's equality at home, in the workplace, and across American society. Her death was announced this morning in a post on social media. No cause was given. Gloria Steinem was 92 years old. The British royals, together with the prime ministers of the United Kingdom and France, had a special private viewing at the British Museum of the Bayeux Tapestry. It's a more than 1,000-year-old embroidery depicting a key battle between France and England. NPR's Lauren Frere reports the tapestry goes on display to the public next week.
21: Part war propaganda, part comic strip, the Bayeux Tapestry depicts the Norman conquest, when French Normans of Scandinavian Viking descent invaded Anglo-Saxon England in the year 1066, changing this country's ruler's language and culture forever. It shows gory battles, including the death of England's king by an arrow to the eye. The 230-foot embroidery was sewn in England, but soon transported to France, and this is the first time it's returned on loan. King Charles called that
22: a precious symbol of trust.
21: He and Queen Camilla got an early peek at the tapestry with British Prime Minister Andy Burnham, French President Emmanuel Macron, and their spouses before public viewings begin next week. Lauren Freyer, NPR News, London.
17: Stocks are trading higher on Wall Street at this hour. The Dow is up 457 points, the Nasdaq up 263, the S&P 500 up 51 points. 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
24: 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Hola, oyentes de habla hispana. ¿Sabían que KPCW tiene un sitio web en español? 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
0: From the studios of KPCW in Park City, Utah, this is Cool Science Radio, science and technology that is both entertaining and informative. And if we can understand it, so can you. I'm Scott Greenberg.
1: And I'm Lynn Ware Peake. This morning, we're in conversation with Bloomberg reporter Kit Shillel, who in his new book, Lucky Devils, tells the remarkable story of a small group of rebel gamblers who used mathematics, early computers, and ingenious engineering to beat the odds and win millions. From hidden computers and belt buckles to early poker-playing machines, these gamblers were inventing the future while simply trying to win the next hand.
0: Next, we'll talk with Dr. Raj Sherry, one of the earliest researchers in the world to develop tools and techniques for genome editing, and he is now the laboratory director and senior investigator at the Frederick National Laboratory for Cancer Research,

0: Lam, host of The Splendid Table. This week, we're going to spice up your life. When you have all this great produce, it's time to make some killer Mexican salsas and Korean banchan. 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The Splendid Table, heard here on KPCW every Sunday at 9 a.m.
1: 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I'm Lynn Ware Peak.
2: And I'm Scott Greenberg. What if some of the biggest breakthroughs in computing and artificial intelligence didn't begin in Silicon Valley, but actually in the casinos? Long before smartphones and betting apps, a small group of rebel gamblers used mathematics, early computers, and ingenious engineering to beat the odds and win millions.
1: In his new book, Lucky Devils, Bloomberg reporter Kit Shalal tells their remarkable story and reveals how the pursuit of an edge in gambling helped push technology into the future. From hidden computers and belt buckles to early poker playing machines, these gamblers were inventing the future while simply trying to win the next hand. Kit Shalal, welcome to Cool Science Radio.
3: Thank you for having me. And can I just say that my school science teachers would find it either very funny or absolutely terrifying that I'm on a radio show talking about science today.
2: But it's cool science, so, you know, you're in good company.
1: It's interesting how you came to this after being a journalist for a long time. You were getting a bit bored of the usual stories that seemed to repeat themselves, and this was a news story. Can you take us back to 2017 when you first started learning about what was bubbling?
3: Yeah, that's a long time ago. Have I really been writing about gambling for that long? I guess I have. I was a beat journalist. For Bloomberg, my job was to cover the court system. So I was skulking around the courts doing daily news stories, and I started writing longer features for the magazine and was always looking for oddities, you know, things that were just surprising, strange, fascinating. So I had a keen eye for it already, and I was just talking to a friend who worked in venture capital one weekend, and we were talking about horse racing and how difficult it was to make money. Actually, my father-in-law is an avid bettor on horse races and has such a terrible record that, you know, it's a running joke in the family. And we were saying there must be a better way, and this guy said, yeah, he'd heard of this company out in Hong Kong that had made $1 billion using a computer to bet on horses. And it was one of those things. As soon as I heard it, I knew I was going to write about it in some way or the other. And sort of that started me on a journey that led me into this secret community of sort of high-tech super gamblers who treat it more like a science than a hobby and who do things that kind of defy reason.
1: It's interesting because now we know about big data and algorithms that will produce any kind of information that we want. How did they initiate? What did they find? And how did they continue to win $1 billion when typically, you know, the whole system is set up so that the house wins?
3: Yeah, that's a good question. I mean, the hardest thing to do in gambling is to keep winning. You know, anyone can walk into a casino and have a lucky roll of the dice or a lucky hand and walk out with money. You know, the really special thing is to be able to do it over and over and over again. I mean, one of the big advantages they have, this community of people, is that this is a really serious science to them. Okay, it combines probability theory, chaos theory, computer science, just all these different branches, psychology, all these different branches of science coming together. And they studied it as rigorously as people with letters after their names and professors at the top universities. And I think that's what gives them the edge over casinos or betting markets, is that it's really kind of easy to make money running a casino. People just come in and put it on the table. And the games are all designed to sort of hoover up money from customers and deposit it in your lap. Traditionally, casinos and bookmakers, they just don't work quite as hard on accurately predicting the future and really drilling down precisely into the probabilities in any given game, as my community of people do. That they will always say, we try harder. And it's true. They will spend years honing a technique before they even use it.
2: This is mind-blowing that they, first of all, spent years honing a technique to sort of, I guess, pun intended, game the system.

0: system. But walk us through how they actually used computing to gain the edge. And who were these lucky devils, by the way, that we keep talking about? What were the early systems that they actually used?
1: Well, the roots of this whole community is Las Vegas. Of course, it's Las Vegas. Where else would it be?
0: Right.
1: But it came from the card counting scene. And if anyone's seen the movie 21 or read the book Bringing Down the House, counting cards is a relatively simple mathematical trick in blackjack, just to keep a count of what's left in the deck and try and give yourself an advantage over the house. In the 1980s, there were hundreds of these, mostly young men, in Las Vegas making a living counting cards in casinos, mostly making small sums of money and getting thrown out everywhere they went. But what came from that was this interest in the mathematics of gambling and the weaknesses in the casino games. And at just the same moment as all these young guys were sort of exploring making a living in gambling, the computer, the digital age exploded into existence. You know, the first Apple II consumer computers became widely available. People were using them at home for the first time in the late 70s and early 80s. And what those tools did was they sort of supercharged a gambler's ability to process the odds in real time, which gives you a big advantage over the house, which has static odds. And the way that they took this advantage into the casino was they built some of the world's first wearable computers, incredible devices for the time, that could fit inside your sock or in the leg of your pants, or, you know, even sometimes hidden behind the ear, to feed real-time mathematical information to a player to allow them to know something that the dealer or the casino doesn't know.
0: Well, one of my favorite movies when it comes to card counting was Rain Man. Absolutely. Oh, yeah. You know, a wonderful scene where they're coming down the escalator in matching suits. I still am having a little bit of a disconnect. We're talking about this wearable technology. This is what, back in the 80s, 90s? I was still using punch cards on computers, getting my... How did they develop this technology?
1: Yeah, it's for me, it's one of the amazing things about the scene is that they were genuine tech pioneers. It's kind of an untold chapter of tech history. If you go to the MIT Museum in Massachusetts, the world's first wearable computer is on display there. And it was built by Ed Thorpe, who was a card counter. And it was built to measure the speed of the ball and the wheel in roulette, to try and beat roulette in a casino. And, you know, it looks a little clunky now, but that was made in the 1960s. The devices that followed it in the 1970s and 80s were remarkable. I mean, I've seen some of these things. They look good even now. They were amazing things. Remember that back in the 80s, a lot of the big advances in tech weren't necessarily happening at big monolithic tech companies. It was hobbyists. It was people who went to computer club. It was people soldering in their garages and attics. And it was those people who built these incredible gambling machines by hand. They made their own circuit boards by wrapping bits of wire around nails. You know, they were really sort of creating on the fly. And even more amazing is that how effective this technology was. To go into a casino and walk out with a couple of $1 million is no small thing to do. The fact that they were actually able to do it shows you the power of this kind of thinking and the power of these machines.
2: It makes me wonder why and how it was that casinos, who, you know, have a lot of money, didn't catch on to this and have their own technological geniuses developing ways. You know, you mentioned a few moments ago that the house has static odds, but can't the house also game the gamers?
1: Yeah, I mean, it's a fair point. And logically, of course, you're right. But the house was much slower to adopt these technologies than the players were. It's always the way. You know, those who have to make a living from doing this, if they don't win, they don't eat, okay? It kind of hones and sharpens your desire and your drive to be successful and to innovate. For the casino, for every one gambler who actually knows how to use science to win, there are 1,000 more who don't and who willingly give up their money. So they just had less incentive to innovate. They did eventually start to catch up. And through the 90s and right up to the present day, you know, we're still seeing this arms race where gamblers will develop a new technology to beat the slot machine. And the casinos will employ consultants to have defense mechanisms to stop that happening. And it goes back and forth, and sometimes the house has an advantage and sometimes the players do. And that sort of secret arms race has really shaped the way casinos look. The actual shape of a roulette wheel, if you walk into any casino, almost anywhere in the world, look at the shape of the wheel. It's flatter than it used to be. The pockets used to be these deep slotted holes. Now they're kind of grooves. If you open up a modern roulette machine, you'll find that it has a laser balancer to make sure it's perfectly straight. The only reason that roulette wheels have these pieces of technology inside them, the way they look, the way they do, is to stop advantage gamblers coming in and beating them.
2: Ah, interesting. Well, I'll have to go to Las Vegas and check that out. I am passing through there in a few weeks. Normally, I avoid the casinos like the plague. If you're just joining us on Cool Science Radio, we're having a conversation with journalist Kit Shillelle, and he's written a new book called Lucky Devils. Let's talk about early AI. I mean, most of us think of AI as this thing that's kind of come into our spheres in the last 5 or 10 years, really 5 years. But if you look at early AI, it's been, it, you know, the beginnings were what, back in the 50s, 1950s. But these people were doing some, they pushed the drive forward in some of the early AI, right? How did they do that? And was their knowledge ever, I mean, how was it transferred into the technology world, into the corporations, into the businesses?
1: Well, one of the reasons you have this crossover between gambling and science, and this goes back to the 17th century, Pierre de Fermat and Blaise Pascal, scientists have always been drawn to games of probability and chance and uncertainty. So one of the reasons you have this kind of crossover is that science looks for things it doesn't understand. And early computers were quite good at processing data sets. They could trawl through a huge ream of numbers, much bigger than a human could. And if it was given enough algorithmic help, could select an optimal outcome. But that's actually quite different to thinking. Making a decision where there are uncertainties is a very human thing. And computers were bad at it until maybe only 5, 6, 7 years ago. Having to imagine what someone else might do in response to your action, having to make a decision where you don't have all the information, the data isn't available, you have to make your best guess, you have to lie, you have to bluff. You know, all of these things are not intuitive for the way computers work, and they all had to be learnt. And so poker, which is the game that AI researchers use, you can see it as a proxy for real life, for real life decision making. In every hand, you don't know what someone else is going to do. You don't know if what you have is strong enough. You don't necessarily know the best way forward. So you have to, yes, do some data processing, work out, you know, the strength of your hand, but also imagine a bunch of different futures in which different things happen and then make a judgment call. That's real intelligence. And so researchers use poker to teach that way of thinking to neural networks. So they played billions and billions and billions of hands of poker. And poker was seen for a long time as sort of the gold standard test of a machine that could really think. And it wasn't until 2019, which is very recent in the history of computing, that they finally made a godlike poker bot in, I think it was Alberta or Carnegie, the two big universities that did this stuff. That knowledge was developed in academic institutions, but 20 years before they were doing it, of course, people who wanted to make money playing poker were making their own AI bots. And some of those were in their day much more advanced than the academic ones. One of the characters in my book, he developed the world's first, I believe one of the world's first network of poker bots to play online poker. He would test his bot against the academics one, and it would win hands down. And he, you know, he likes to say, I had money on the table. You know, it mattered to me. For them, it was a paper. For me, it was my career. But that knowledge filtered out into the real world, and now it's everywhere.
0: I hate to keep making movie references, but this really now reminds me of War Games, which was back in 1983, 84. I mean, it was early 80s that this movie came out with a computer that could actually think. And it actually went through all of the nuclear sequences. And you know, I think at the very end, it says the best way to win is not to play. So,
1: like, it's true in gambling as well.
0: And you're referencing these other fields outside of gambling that have benefited since then. That was all started from these lucky devils back in the day. What do you think the biggest breakthrough has been for fields outside of gambling that this technology has come from?
1: I mean, once you sort of understand the connection, it is everywhere. Probably in terms of the economy, the biggest impact has been on high finance. The tools that gamblers use, the mathematical and algorithmic tools that they use, are now doctrine for hedge fund managers and investors. There's a thing called the Kelly Criterion that basically teaches you how much of your capital to risk and how to trade in an advantageous way so you don't just lose all your money. And Warren Buffett uses it, as does virtually every other successful investor. So, and they will say, you know, Warren Buffett ran a horse racing wire when he was a teenager, and he said it taught him a hell of a lot about value investing. There's a hedge fund out in Pennsylvania that uses poker and blackjack to train its traders how to deal with real world situations. So there's lots of crossover there. The one that had the most impact in the world, and this is a really surprising one, one of the reasons that there are so many nuclear weapons in the world today is because of gambling. There's a guy called John von Neumann. He worked on the Manhattan Project, and he is the inventor of game theory. And he was an avid poker player, and he used a kind of simplified version of poker to invent this new mathematical science that dealt with uncertainties, that dealt with the actions of other actors in any given situation. And he was incredibly influential in the American nuclear doctrine of deterrence and mutually assured destruction. That was the reason that America and Russia went into this arms race of building hundreds of nuclear weapons. It was a game theory move that came from a guy who loved poker.
0: So back to War Games, the movie.
1: Really? Exactly, yeah.
0: But it just blows me away that that was so early in our thinking about artificial intelligence. Let's go back, though, to these, quote, lucky devils. They were doing this on the down low, so to speak. It's a pretty secretive thing. How did you break into this story? How did you get into or under the carpet, so to speak, of this secret society of gamblers and learn about piecing together this deliberately secretive society, if you will? I mean, this was they were not out there advertising that they were doing this. This was something that was really, I mean, you know, they could have, I guess, gotten into a lot of trouble, but you wrote a story about it. How'd that come about?
1: Well, there's a good reason that they don't like to share what they do for a living. They're not like academics. You know, one of the things about having an advantage in any given gambling market is that as soon as word gets out that you have that advantage, number one, you're liable to be excluded, kicked out, worst case scenario, taken to the desert and beaten up. You know, it's not good for the house to know that you have a system that works. And number two, gambling is competitive. If you find a thing that works, just like in financial markets, other people will copy it or steal it from you, and then your advantage is gone. So it breeds a kind of paranoid, hunted mindset among these guys. A lot of them have spent decades using fake identities and wearing disguises into casinos. Secrecy is kind of embedded in what they do. I had a phone call once with a source, a guy I'd tracked down. He had worked for one of my gamblers, and I was trying to persuade him to tell me about his life and his career. I thought it was fascinating. And I could hear his wife in the background shouting, stop talking to him. Bill wouldn't want you to talk. You know, this sort of culture of secrecy is so ingrained that even family members understand that you sort of don't say anything. And it was very tricky. You know, it took many years of annoying persistence, which is my superpower, and just sort of showing up places and having conversations, and also just trust building. I think eventually they realized that I didn't want to steal their secrets, and I'm not capable of understanding the maths anyway. I just wanted to tell the cool story of what they did. And a lot of these guys, when they come to the end of their careers, they start thinking, you know, I spent 40 years gambling. What does it mean? I'm going to leave something behind. Why not leave behind a great story?
2: You must have had a great time researching this book. It's a good thing you have a superpower, too. I'm wondering what we don't know. I mean, these advantage gamblers have this mathematical edge, right? But they can still lose.
1: Yeah.
2: I believe, as I've seen on TV, they can still lose spectacularly. And so what does that tell us about how, you know, chaos theory, how randomness, how probability, how there are things that we still don't understand about it? And are those things that a computer understands or still doesn't understand, you know, versus the human?
1: Yeah, I would say one of the reasons that the advantage gambling mindset is useful and worth exploring is that failure and uncertainty is built in. Okay, they don't expect to win. The guy who bets horses in Hong Kong, he doesn't even particularly care on it, on an individual race basis, if his picks are successful or not. What they're looking at is large numbers. They take lots of bets where the future is uncertain and where they expect they have an advantage, and they wait for those to pay out. But they expect to lose a given proportion of the bets they make, and that money's gone. That's really the only, you know, in any situation where you're looking into the future and trying to imagine what's happening, there are things that cannot be predicted and will never be predicted. Something as simple as rolling a dice. There is no computer model that will tell you if you throw a dice a certain way, it will land on a certain number. That is unpredictable. But you can use probability to narrow down the outcomes and try and exploit weaknesses in any system that's running a game off those. So look, this way of thinking, it's good enough for world-leading scientists. It's good enough for Wall Street titans, mathematicians. It's good enough for American presidents. I think there's something we can learn from it.
2: Yeah, absolutely. Have you continued to follow these three main gamblers that you did all the research on? And have they retired? Have they gone into tech? Do they continue gambling?
1: Well, I don't want to spoil it because they all had different outcomes, which I kind of wanted to be in the book. I mean, even if you gamble with a scientific mindset, and even if you gamble in such a way where you are likely to win, as you said, randomness happens. You can have bad luck. You know, even with a winning system in blackjack, you can go a whole year without making money just through a run of bad luck. So one of my characters is still a world leading gambler in what he does. The other two have had different outcomes. One of them's retired. The other one came close to bankruptcy and is now doing something else. So even in this world of sort of the absolute elite gamblers of the world, the Michael Jordans of betting, you know, there's a significant chance that you will just lose everything, or that the casino or the bookmaker just changes the rules and takes your money, which happens too, which is a kind of unique factor of gambling. If you're a brilliant trader in financial markets or options or oil futures, no one comes along and says you're too good and empties your bank balance. If you're phenomenally good at predicting roulette or poker, or you've got a slot machine system that works, they will just shut you down if they find out and take your money off you.
2: Okay, this could possibly be the most important question of this entire interview. I don't know about Scott's kids, but my kids, all of our kids are in technology and they are math and science kids. And they have a propensity to love to, you know, gamble. Can't stand it. Is this a how-to book?
1: Lynn, I'm getting the impression that you don't like casinos and betting very much. No, it's not. It's not a how-to book. I didn't write it that way. I wrote it because I think that gambling affects everyone, whether you gamble personally or not. And if you broaden the definition of gambling to just making decisions where you don't know what the outcome is, where you have something to risk or gain, we're all gamblers. And I think there's a lot to learn from the people who do this very well at an elite level. No, I don't. For me, learning about what these guides do has made me less likely to gamble. When I consider that when I play online poker, I will be up against an algorithm powered by a supercomputer that can simulate 10 million hands in the blink of an eye and tell me what the best outcome for its strategy is. Why would I compete against that? It's a complete waste of my time. Even something simple as going to the horse racing and betting on a horse. Computer syndicates dominate the odds in horse racing to this day. You may not see it, but they are there affecting the odds that you get when you put your money on the counter. So that's what you're up against. And that's true of prediction markets as well. Maybe 1% of people who operate on prediction markets make money. The ones making the money are the top elite level. And those are people you're competing against. So I ask myself, Am I smart enough? Is my equipment good enough? Is my science good enough to beat those guys? If it's not, it's something I can do for fun and for a laugh, but not something where I should seriously expect to make any money.
2: That was a great answer and a good one to wrap up on. Kit Shillel is our guest, and his new book is called Lucky Devils. Kit, thank you so much. This is really interesting.
1: Thanks, Lynn.
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0: 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I'm Scott Greenberg.
2: And I'm Lynn Ware Peake. If you want to understand the cutting edge of gene editing, you need to talk to someone who was there at the beginning. Our guest today is exactly that person. Dr. Raj Chari holds bachelor's degrees in biochemistry and computer science from the University of British Columbia and earned his PhD studying the genomics of lung cancer at the British Columbia Cancer Research Center. During his postdoctoral fellowship at Harvard Medical School, he became one of the earliest researchers in the world to develop tools and techniques for genome editing.
0: After a stint in the private industry sector, Dr. Chari was recruited to the Frederick National Laboratory for Cancer Research in Frederick, Maryland, where he now serves as a laboratory director and senior investigator, bringing gene editing expertise and technology to researchers at the National Cancer Institute. Dr. Raj Chari, welcome to Cool Science Radio.
5: Thank you.
0: Let's start kind of at the beginning, Dr. Chari. You started out in both biochemistry and computer science. How did that dual background shape the way you approach your research problems today? How did that kind of come together to create a field of gene editing?
5: Oh, okay. Well, you know, it's a bit of a long-ish process, but there was some kind of method to the madness, so to speak. So my initial first degree was actually in biochemistry, and I had sort of plans to go into medical school and, you know, kind of the route of being a doctor, so to speak. And for various reasons, that path wasn't going to work out for me. And at that time, a really good friend of mine who I did my bachelor's with was like, you know, this is early 2000s. And he was like, hey, you know, in the biomedical sciences and research, people use computational tools and, you know, thinking about big data and all that kind of stuff. And this was obviously before even the term big data was used. This was around the time when the human genome was sequenced. And so at that point, there was like, oh, wow, you know, the Pandora's box is open because we can now sequence a genome. We have sequences of every gene. We can really think about, you know, really big, big problems. And at that time, I had encountered, I decided to do this bachelor's in computer science right after this, where my, you know, UBC, the university I went to, offered this kind of second degree accelerated program where you can basically get a second bachelor's degree in 2 years. And during that stint, I encountered an amazing professor in databases who really showed me how he was using computational tools to analyze large-scale biomedical data. And that sort of got me into the cancer research side and this whole cancer genomics that I talked about as when I did my PhD. Now, in terms of how I got to gene editing, so that from that it was more of a scientific curiosity, because when we were, you know, uncovering interesting genes that we think were important in lung cancer or any other cancer type for that matter, the question was is that if you could take cells that normally don't have those changes in it, if you could go ahead and put those changes in, what do they actually do, right? And that's where you need something like genome editing. And that's when I started thinking about after my PhD is like, you know, this is great that we can find all these interesting genes and interesting things to think about. How do we actually go ahead and manipulate cells that don't have it to actually really understand what those gene perturbations actually do. And so that led me to find my postdoctoral supervisor, Dr. George Church, who is really into this whole idea of doing genome editing. And at that time, just I think with a lot of serendipity, I came at a time when that whole genome editing area, especially for editing human cells, started taking a huge boom. And I was fortunate enough to be a part of various activities related to that.
0: I actually remember the Human Genome Project back in the early 2000s, and what an incredible breakthrough that was, that we could literally map this out. That was just an incredible breakthrough. But what first drew you then, okay, with the entire genome being mapped? You kind of focused in on lung cancer genomics for your PhD. What did that early work teach you about cancer, maybe at the molecular level? What drew you into that particular field of study?
5: So it actually also ties really well into the human genome sequencing. And the idea was that the lab that I ended up doing my PhD in actually developed one of the first technologies to assess sort of DNA gene level dosages in a cancer cell. And so they used a platform, what's called a microarray. I mean, you may not know it exactly, but the idea is that it's a microarray is basically a glass slide where you have, where you put a bunch of different spots on the slide. Each spot corresponds to a piece of DNA that maps to a certain location in the human genome. And then what you do is you put the DNA from a tumor sample onto that, and you can actually look at what areas of the cancer genome have altered amounts of DNA at that specific location. And so we had at lab at that time, again, I seem to have really good timing in terms of joining places, but that was one of the labs that actually developed one of the first genome-wide microarray platforms that allows you to assess this sort of DNA copy number across the entire human genome. And so as such, I kind of came on board to help really with the data analysis side of that experiment or of that technology. And so we were applying that to every single different cancer type you can think of, right? We did stuff in like breast cancer, cervical cancer, lung cancer, you name it. Because once we had it, everybody that worked on those different cancers was really excited about using that technology in their problem. And so the sort of kind of first level collaborations that we had were with the local lung cancer doctors and physicians, you know, at the BC Cancer Research Center. And so that's kind of how I got into the lung cancer side, because we had all this really strong clinical expertise, like from like pathology to surgeons, to people who are doing like early detection and all that kind of stuff. So we had this really strong network of collaborations that were sort of that panned both basic science and clinical research. And so that's kind of how I got into the lung cancer side, just because we had that strength of expertise. Not only that, we were also part of a really big project at the time that allows to collect hundreds of patient samples and be able to analyze their DNA and gene expression simultaneously. So we were building this really, really large data set, you know, through these kind of prospective studies. In that particular project, it was primarily to look at, could you predict chemotherapeutic response based on the underlying sort of DNA profiles or gene expression profiles, so that you could potentially use it as a predictive way of deciding how a patient could get what type of chemotherapy.
2: Wow, this is so interesting, Raj. And I think it would be a good point in the conversation to talk about the interplay between gene editing and genome editing. And I think, you know, you could say it's like editing a single sentence in a book or editing the entire book. But if you're talking about how a gene, say a cancer gene, interacts with the entire genome, just for those of us who are lay people, so we could understand what it means on a bigger scale.
5: Yeah. So basically, many of you have heard of, like, you know, various kind of targeted therapeutics that people have developed. Like, so they have a specific gene that, like, may have a mutation in it, and, you know, companies and research labs are trying to engineer certain types of small molecules to be able to target those, because those are specific targets that you would see only in cancer cells, but not normal cells, right? Now, the crux of all this is that a particular gene doesn't kind of act on by itself, right? And so what it does is that that gene can actually lead to a cascade of effects and impacts on other genes, right? So there's these things that are what we call signaling pathways, for example, where basically you have like a message that gets passed along by, you know, sort of different members. So you can, and each member is called a gene per se. And it basically gets passed along until the final gene actually, you know, performs whatever function that cell requires. And so that's why it's important to understand that, you know, in terms of the gene and the genome, genes are sort of individual bytes that we can sort of process and think about. But really, in reality, everything is really a giant system where these things have very, very tight interplay, and, you know, they communicate with each other in certain ways. And again, typically what happens in cancer is one of those genes sort of behaves abnormally and starts, you know, eliciting all sorts of functions that typically are not seen in normal cells.
2: So going back to when you were talking about looking at how a genome or how the DNA of a person would react to certain cancer treatments, mm-hmm. you're talking about the big picture. So if you're editing the cancer gene over here, but the treatment is affecting the entire genome, that entire right. DNA. I mean, is that one of the reasons that we haven't solved cancer yet?
5: Well, yeah. I mean, I think there's a few different reasons. And like, so one, for example, is that the truly effective therapies that you see. So for example, if you look at things like immunotherapy, especially in blood cancers, and specifically this whole concept of cell therapy, which involves these CAR T cells, which you may have heard of. But the idea is that, you know, when you have a particular gene marker that is aberrant, but it's present in all tumor cells, it's a very easy target then, right? Because you can just go in and then, because now that you know every tumor cell has that aberration, you can target it, and that should hopefully eliminate all those cells and be have minimal impact on the normal cells. The issue in a lot of different tumor types is that you have a fair bit of heterogeneity in the tumor itself, where like some cells, like a majority of cells may carry a particular alteration, but then another minority of cells doesn't have that. And so if you target a therapeutic to that first sort of aberration, it may kill 70 or 80% of the cells, but then there could be a residual 10 to 20% that survive. And so a lot of the main challenges you'll see for these targeted therapies is this whole recurrence concept, where we're not able to actually eliminate all the tumor cells to begin with.
0: Got it. So there is a big difference between genome and gene. It's sort of the gene is the individual, maybe the worker bee, and the genome is the hive. I'm just throwing it out there.
5: Yeah, and the genome is like, so obviously the genome is made up of many things, right? And in fact, genes themselves only make up about 1% of the whole genome, right? And in fact, 99% of the DNA that's in a cell doesn't actually relate to any genes or anything like that. But they actually have other types of impact and other types of functions that are not as straightforward as thinking about a gene, because with a gene, you know, there's this whole dogma of biology, which is you go from DNA, RNA to protein. It's much more digestible to think about it, because it's like you have a piece of DNA that corresponds to some protein that's being made. And then we sort of, you know, think about things as a protein that we can target, or a protein that, you know, has certain functions. But the 99% of the DNA that's present in the cell actually doesn't encode for genes, but it has a lot of other sort of regulatory types of functions, meaning it actually is doing a lot more of the control of what genes are actually getting turned on and off and stuff like that. So in terms of, we sort of use this term gene and genome editing interchangeably. The idea here is that, you know, when we're thinking about applications clinically, more often than not, we're talking about gene editing, right? Because we're trying to edit a specific gene that we think has a certain role in the disease, and we're trying to either correct it or break it or whatever it is. But genome editing, I would say, is more of a research term, right? Where we sort of use that on the research side to think about, like, okay, if there are, let's say there are sequences in the genome that don't correspond to genes, but let's say they have some sort of functional impact in terms of how they regulate genes, we still also try to edit those to actually understand them sort of from a basic science side to figure out, okay, what does that actually do?
0: We keep using the word editing, gene editing. And, you know, when I think of editing, I think about going back to this recording and maybe snipping and clipping a few things out. But when we're talking about gene editing, there's something that we refer to as CRISPR. And,
5: right.
0: And what do you think, and again, maybe just spend a couple minutes on CRISPR, and maybe the common misconception people have about how CRISPR actually works, and why is it such a valuable tool right now?
5: So that's a really good question. So as someone who's worked in sort of the transitions of genome editing from the date before CRISPR to sort of the dates after CRISPR, one of the sort of main things was that is the sort of ease of building the sort of reagents you need to do CRISPR editing. And so I'll give you a small story of when I started my postdoc. We were using an older technology for genome editing, which was a little bit more laborious and also had some more uncertainty how well it worked, was that when I needed to have reagents to make a specific edit in the human genome, it took me 3 months to get this from the collaborator we're working with because it just takes a lot of time to build it. Versus now, and at that time when we were doing with CRISPR, we can literally build the reagents for CRISPR in like 3 days, right? So there's this ease of use. And then the other thing too is that because of that ease and all this infrastructure has been being built over time, it's really democratized the use of the technology to all labs all over the world, regardless of whether or not you had lots of money and resources to do it. So that was really the big thing, was that we had, the huge advance from CRISPR was that you had this sort of ease of use, ease of building, and really on top of that, just the ability to, just because of the fact that you only need a very, very specific sequence that's 20 to 23 to 30 bases, very, very small sequence that you can just literally program that and hone where that CRISPR machinery can go and do what it needs to do. Now, what most people, most of the lay community may not totally understand is that with CRISPR, what it typically does is that you have this small RNA sequence that targets where it goes specifically in the genome. And what it's really doing is going there and actually breaking the DNA and making what's called a double-stranded break. So the easiest applications of CRISPR is to go in and try to break something and just go in and say, okay, I want to target this to this thing. And then if I make a break in it, the hope is that when it gets repaired, it has some sort of faulty repair that happens, and that ends up breaking the gene at the end. Mm-hmm. Now, what is the most interesting thing for people is the ability to engineer a mutation that you want, right? And so that's where you're saying, like, if I see a clinically relevant mutation and either I want to correct it, or let's say I want to introduce it to actually understand what it does, that process of using CRISPR is not terribly efficient. And mm-hmm. And so that's where the challenges of thinking about it as a clinical application and using it in patients is where there's a challenge, because that process of how a correction happens requires an extra piece of DNA that tells the cells, like, use this to make your change. And that process in itself is actually quite inefficient. And so that's why we haven't seen, let's say, as many applications of, CRISPR clinically, because you have that sort of bottleneck of being able to incorporate the change you want. Now, having said that, a lot of groups all over the world have been working on sort of offshoots of the CRISPR technology that do not require that extra piece of DNA to make that change. And so because of that, that process now can be a little bit more efficient, such that we're getting closer to, hopefully have something that will be more clinically tractable.
2: If you're just joining us on Cool Science Radio, we're having a conversation with Dr. Raj Chari. He serves as laboratory director and senior investigator at the Frederick National Laboratory for Cancer Research in Frederick, Maryland. So it's interesting because it seems like the whole CRISPR technology has had stops and starts along the way. I had to look back to look at sort of the history of CRISPR and saw that in 2002, that's when the acronym was coined, Clustered Regularly Interspaced Short Palindromic Repeats. I'd never seen that before. So CRISPR technology. So we heard about it a lot in the beginning stages. And obviously you were there. You were there much before CRISPR technology came onto the scene. But initially there were lots of ethical questions about it. And maybe that's why it kind of got retracted from the public eye a little bit. But maybe you could just go over that history.
5: Oh, so when you're talking about things in the early 2000s, most of this work had been pioneered in bacteria, right? And so a lot of it was really trying to understand, there's this system where basically serves as the kind of immune system for bacteria, right? And a lot of it was really trying to figure out what the system was. It was pretty sophisticated. It was pretty complicated. But once people started understanding how it actually works in bacteria, it then spurred on a lot of researchers who are studying, you know, sort of human genome editing to think about, oh, how can we repurpose this for this, you know, for this purpose? Because it seems to have all the elements that we would need, right? Because the way that they started figuring it out in bacteria was that, like, oh, here's this, you know, particular sequence it looks for and targets it and goes in and breaks it. So there was some level of programmability that you could see from the system, but really it was, you know, Dr. Doudna's work back in 2011, 2012 that, like, really made the huge jump, because they figured out exactly what are the minimal components in that CRISPR system that you could use to basically port from bacteria and use those into a non-bacterial system, right? And to be able to do all that function. So it's not so much as a fit and start with the ethics. I think that came a little bit later once people started figuring out that, like, oh, we can do this human genome editing. And then obviously it spurs a lot of questions, because you can have people who are thinking about editing embryos and you know, it starts, people's imaginations start blowing up, right? But there was a lot of, I think, you know, from even to this day, there's still a lot of technical challenges about even applying this in that kind of setting. Because one, we actually do know that with the CRISPR genome editing, there's some level of what we call off-target editing, right? Where you may think that you're targeting a specific region or location, but because of the nature of how that sequence can bind to the genome, it doesn't require that much similarity to go and bind somewhere else potentially and actually make edits. And so that's now become sort of the forefront, thinking about how you use these in patients as such, that you want to ensure that whatever kind of editing you may have that's not on target isn't going to have any sort of deleterious or pathogenic consequences. So there was that. There was also the ability to deliver these to, you know, to cells, because they, you know, they come in a certain way. And so there's a lot of kind of, like, as I said, like a lot of technical challenges to actually apply this as clinically. And so, you know, at least in this first pass, they've been thinking about applications where the where you may not have to worry about some of those kinds of issues, specifically on the delivery side. But it's still important. And I think even quite recently, there was some study or some report about off-target editing as well. So I think, as you said, there was this initial, when you see something like this and then the publications that come out and, you know, sort of spurring the imagination of everybody, thinking about, oh, wow, look what we can do. Obviously that, you know, at the same vein brought up all these things about, oh boy, what really can we do? And, you know, what are sort of these applications we should be worried about? And so I think now it's like they're trying to kind of bring the sort of ethical discussions up to the forefront, because I think the important thing is you want to have those discussions up front. Otherwise, if you don't, and you don't start thinking about putting together rules and guidelines, you're going to have people that are going to start doing this anyways. And they're going to do this, obviously, you know, whether or not it's good intentions, it could be dangerous, right? So,
2: right. Well, because you have had your whole career in, you know, researching gene editing, genomic editing, this question may be a little off base for you, but years ago, maybe a decade ago on this show, we interviewed a woman, Sue Armstrong, who had written a book. It was about P53, the gene that if you have enough of it, you won't get cancer. And it's my understanding, as I recall, that elephants naturally occurring have a lot of P53. Yeah. You know, wouldn't it be great, instead of having to correct these mutations in these cancer genes, that we could just add some P53 in there? Where is that a decade later?
5: So yeah, it is interesting. And I think that, like, again, you would think more about that. I think, okay, so let me kind of backtrack a few steps. So you're talking about it from a more of a prevention perspective, right? So then it becomes this question of, like, you know, well, you and I who are disease-free, are we just going to sign up for some kind of injection to add more P53 to us, right? And then the question is, at that point, because we're adults, is that where are we adding P53, right? Are we worried about, like, getting lung cancer? Are we worried about getting liver cancer? Are we worried about getting, you know, some other type of disease? So you have to also think about, where would you deliver P53 to if you could, right? And so, it, you know, is it something that you're like, well, maybe, you know, then you get into this whole ethical considerations, like, do we engineer embryos to carry more P53 so that they don't develop cancers as they grow up? I mean, right? So that, that brings up, again, when we talk about the whole ethical things. But the reality is that even if you could, right? So you have to think about how attractive and tractable it would be to, like, just have any person be like, yeah, go sign up to get more P53 added to your cells. And then the second thing is, where do you add it to? We don't really know what each person may have a slightly different risk profile for each of the different cancer types that they could get. So unless you knew that, like, let's say, oh, I, you know, for whatever reason, I have a higher propensity of getting colon cancer or something like that, then you have to think about how do you deliver P53 to every cell of your colon, right? So there's just a tractability problem of applying that in adults. But if you, you know, if people were interested in doing this and could make a case for, and something that's safe, where you would say, yeah, you may want to do this in the terms of like embryo editing, which I wouldn't advise, then it doesn't really make any sense to think about this for adults, if that's clear to you.
2: Uh-huh. Absolutely. Wow. Well, what a great conversation and so interesting this has been. I feel like we've just cracked the surface of what we could talk to you about. So maybe we'll have to have you back. Our guest is Dr. Raj Chari. He is the laboratory director and senior investigator at the Frederick National Laboratory for Cancer Research in Frederick, Maryland. Raj, thank you so much for your time today. This is fantastic.
5: Oh, thank you for giving me the time. I can't believe how fast the time went here. So it was great chatting with you both.
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2: 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And thanks to our underwriter, San Francisco Design.
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8: Live from NPR News, I'm Lakshmi Singh. Some of the most influential figures in the global fight for gender equality are paying tribute to a giant among them. Gloria Steinem died yesterday. The journalist and activist spent a lifetime championing women's rights, including abortion rights. In an interview with WHYY's Fresh Air, she said that despite the Supreme Court's decision to strike down Roe v. Wade, her work on reproductive justice was not in vain.
9: Politics and deep change and, you know, everything we're trying to do is like a tree. And too often we think the tree grows from the top, from Congress. Trees grow from the bottom.
8: Gloria Steinem was 92 years old. Tributes today include those of former Secretary of State and 2016 Democratic presidential nominee Hillary Rodham Clinton. Clinton says Steinem pushed open doors for millions of women. Two Democrats in Congress are urging the Department of Homeland Security to help state and local officials bolster election security ahead of November. Here's NPR's Jenna McLaughlin.
10: Ahead of the midterm elections, two Democrats are urging President Trump's Homeland Security Chief Mark Wayne Mullen and the acting director of the Cybersecurity and Infrastructure Security Agency, Nick Anderson, to take action. Senator Alex Padilla of California and Representative Joseph Morrell of New York demand that DHS distribute the nearly $40 million Congress approved for election security, including for an information-sharing center designed to help state and local election officials receive the latest intelligence on cyber threats and disinformation campaigns targeting their offices. The lawmakers point to ongoing digital attacks facing American critical infrastructure and federal cyber job cuts as additional reasons for urgency. Jenna McLaughlin, NPR News.
8: A new assessment of the deadly floods in Nepal and Tibet finds there were warning signs days before part of a glacier collapsed into a valley. The section of ice was about 3,000 feet wide, sending a fast-moving wall of water, ice, and debris some 80 miles downstream. NPR's Dia Hadid reports more than 1,200 people were killed, and about 4,000 others are still unaccounted for.
11: The assessment was by a consortium that looked

0: at risk data in the high mountains. Scientists looked at publicly available satellite imagery and found melting had sped up on the glacier, a sign it was unstable, and there was an indication of a crack in the bedrock. One report author, Jakob Steiner, told NPR that their rapid assessment showed it's possible to develop an early warning system.
1: We could have seen indications that things are changing and could have been at least alert.
0: The report says there's still a risk of more flash flooding because of potentially unstable masses of rock and ice that remain on the glacier. Dear Hadid, NPR News.
2: This is NPR. Three people are dead, including the suspect following a mass shooting inside an apartment building in Minneapolis. Matt Sepik of Minnesota Public Radio reports six others were injured, including three police officers.
3: Police arrived at the building less than 2 minutes after getting the initial 911 call. Resident Yumika Agnew says she and several neighbors were about to step out of the elevator on the first floor when they heard gunfire.
4: The doors opened and we heard the gunshots, just like that. So we just started pushing the button for the door to shut.
3: Agnew made it to safety in her apartment before evacuating. Police did not cite a motive, but court records show that building management was in the process of evicting the suspected shooter over earlier threats of violence. For NPR News, I'm Matt Sepik in Minneapolis.
2: Several musicians have filed a class action lawsuit against the AI music maker Suno. Justin Barney of member station WPLN has the latest.
5: Suno is an AI company that can generate a fully fleshed song with as little as a one-word prompt. Amongst several claims, the suit notes that Suno says that users are blocked from using specific names in their prompts. But when Americana singer Jason Isbell's name was prompted, Suno created a song with clean male vocals and a country twang. The lawsuit states that Suno encoded the identities of countless artists into its AI model without permission and now exploits them for its own profit. The suit comes amidst an avalanche of lawsuits against Suno in the past week.
2: That's Justin Barney reporting. It's NPR News.
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7: And that was NPR News. Good morning, KPCW Park City. It's Kenny V in the house. And I'm here till 12 o'clock, and I'm going to be bringing you that heat, that music, and let's get to some weather. It's currently 64 degrees up here in Park City Municipal. And it's got a 72 degrees of a high. We are going to be seeing some sun, actually, for a good change. And it looks like it's going to be staying with us until mostly Saturday. Then there's some chance of showers Sunday and into Labor Day. So make sure your plans are ready for such. Out in Heber Valley, it's currently 70 degrees Fahrenheit. And they got a high of 79 degrees Fahrenheit. And they're looking about the same with a chance of showers starting Sunday and going into Labor Day Monday. But we're going to get into some music now that we have that weather covered. We're going to start off with some New Order with their song True Faith, followed by The Revivalist, Wish I Knew You. I hope y'all enjoy.
8: 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KPCW would like to recognize Broadcasters Club members Tomiko Schlag, Tom and Jane Schwenk, Steve and Sandy Scott, Sonny and Steve Sankfer. Thank you for keeping KPCW at the heart of our community.

0: That was Wish I Knew You by The Revivalist. We got time for our first PSA. 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Anyways, it is actually October 6th through November 19th. It is Tuesdays and Thursdays. The times are 6:30, 7:30 a.m. or 7:30 to 8:30 a.m. Registration is now open. 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And that is our PSA. What we got up next is a local artist, the Fox Brothers, Wouldn't Change a Thing. But before we hop into that, here's a quick word from our sponsors.
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4: 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Just like Reynard the Fox outwitted Bruin the Bear, so shall the Miners. 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

That is a classic Thursday Eagles right there with some tequila sunrise. I want to give everyone a heads up that's heading down to Salt Lake today. And if you're coming back on the belt route on 215, it is currently backed up almost all the way to, looks like the 3900 exit. And that is going northbound, coming back up into Park City. And it's going all the way up I-80 up into about where the quarry is. So if you are heading down to Salt Lake, be mindful about heading back up right now because it is pretty backed up. Looking up what we got next, though, that's a little bit better is we got some Tiger's Blood by Houndmouth. And we're going to drop that right now. I hope you folks enjoy.

0: That was some Hound Mouth with Tiger Blood. And it is currently 10:30, which means it's time for our Lost and Found segment. We're going to start off with a little bit of more what's current with what we have lost right now, and then we'll get into our next segment of what is a little bit older. Starting off, we got Adalia Juarez has lost their passport for Mexico. I'm not quite sure where they have lost it, but they lost it somewhere in the Park City Municipal. They lost it on the 28th. And if you find Adalia's passport, if you could give her a call or text at 435-731-7257, I bet they would greatly appreciate it. Secondly, John O'Neill has lost his men's gold wedding band. It is wide with multicolored rows of yellow gold, rose gold, and white gold. He thinks he's lost it around Walmart Park in Park City, either in the store or the parking lot. If you have found said wedding band and could give John a reach out at 619-379-6917, I know he would be quite appreciative. And lastly, what we got is Christina Babales has lost their Toyota key fob. It is a black one. They lost it over in the Round Valley area on the 16th of August. And if you have found said Toyota fob and can give a holler out to Christy at 801-652-1879. I know she would appreciate it. And if you have found or lost anything and need some help getting it back to its rightful owner, you can give us a holler out here at KPCW, and we'll do our best to help get that line going to make sure it is found back to its rightful place. Up next, we got some Chicago playing with their song 25 or 6 to 4. And then followed by that, we got some Coldplay and The Cure. But before we hop into that next batch of music, here's a quick word from our sponsors. Thank you.
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And that was Violet Hill by Coldplay. Just also wanted to give a reminder out to everyone that is coming back up from Salt Lake. From the Belt Route into I-80, it is backed up all the way up to 3900 exit. And going up into the canyon, about up to the quarry on I-80, is backed up as well. I'm not sure if it's due to construction or what is going on. It might be, but it is currently at almost a standstill. So be wary of your travels and just keep that in mind when you're heading back up from Salt Lake today. If you were heading down, maybe it will clear up in the next hour or two. Hopefully it does, but I just wanted to give a reminder out to people for that. It's not quite Friday, but next up we got The Cure, Friday I'm in Love. Hope y'all enjoy.

0: And who says you can't fall in love on a Thursday before Friday? Just wanted to give a quick update. Apparently, it's an emergency maintenance in the left lane on I-80. So it could be a couple hours potentially. So be mindful. I don't know if it's a utility or if the road itself. But the left lane of I-80 going eastbound back up to Park City is currently blocked. And they're only down to two lanes. And that is right after... Oh, it's right next to the quarry, actually. Yeah, so be mindful of that, people. There's an emergency fix happening right now on I-80 coming back up to Park City, and that is the reason why there is traffic. The time is currently 10:45, so that means it's time for our second PSA. And we got Friday Night Football promo happening. The Park City Miners hit the road this Friday night for their first region matchup of the season, taking on the Mountain View Bruins and Orem. The Bruins come in riding a hot two-game winning streak, while the Miners look to break through a reign of eight-play gets underway. Catch every snap, tackle, and touchdown with Scott Chester and Pete Gelwald on The Call. 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Let's go, Miners. And folks, we're going to be hopping into our next bit of music, starting off with some Fresh Track Friday replay with Jungle with their song The Wave. Before we hop into that, here's a quick word from our sponsors. Thank you for tuning in.
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That was Bridget Calls Me Baby. I Can Take the Sun Out of the Sky. Up next, we got Roxy Music with Love is the Drug. And it's one of the most powerful drugs there is, too. Then after that, we got a quick word from our sponsors going into the top of the hour before we hop into NPR. I'm Kenny V, and I'm going to keep it rocking for the next bit as well. Greatly appreciate y'all tuning in here to KPCW. Let's keep the good times rolling.

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3: Live from NPR News, I'm Lakshmi Singh. The former leader of the Federal Emergency Management Agency says the Trump administration is no longer trying to dismantle the agency. NPR's Rebecca Hersher spoke with David Richardson in one of his first interviews since leaving the agency late last year.
4: Richardson took over at FEMA in May 2025.
5: I went there for three things. To get FEMA through hurricane season, either shut it down or drastically reduce its size and essentially get it ready for rebranding. That's why I went.
4: He was at the agency for about 6 months and says during that time, the Trump administration changed course. And now the country's top disaster agency is here to stay. FEMA and the White House declined to answer questions from NPR about the administration's goals for the agency. Rebecca Hersher, NPR News.
3: Gloria Steinem, a name synonymous with the women's liberation movement in the second half of the 20th century, died yesterday. No cause of death was disclosed. She was 92. Through her work as a social justice activist, journalist, and co-founder of the famed Ms. magazine, Steinem helped lead the fight for more protections regarding abortion, sexual harassment, domestic violence, among other issues that have directly affected millions of historically marginalized people. Every year, the Ig Nobel Prizes are awarded for research that's entertaining and thought-provoking. NPR's Ari Daniels says for the first time, the ceremony took place outside the U.S.
6: Mark Abrams founded the Ig Nobel Prize in 1991.
7: Before last year, almost every winner would find a way to travel to the ceremony from around the world. Last year, of the 10 winners, we ended up with only six of them at the ceremony.
6: Four didn't want to come to the U.S., citing safety concerns related to unpredictable immigration and visa protocols. So this year, Abrams and his team decided to hold the ceremony abroad, in Switzerland. As for the prizes, the Biomechanics Award went to a team that developed a more rigorous definition of kissing. And the Physics Award was for a group that built the theory around and then prototyped a splash-free urinal. Ari Daniel, NPR News.
3: Today, a federal judge in Boston is considering whether to continue barring the U.S. Postal Service from carrying out changes to mail-in voting ahead of the midterm elections in November. U.S. District Court Judge Indira Talwani said at a hearing today that the USPS has not explained how it planned to regulate mail ballots as part of an executive order from President Trump. We should note the USPS is a financial supporter of NPR. Tomorrow, North Carolina will be the first state to start sending out ballots to voters. This is NPR News. Diesel prices jumped sharply overnight. More from NPR's Scott Horsley.
8: The average price of diesel fuel jumped nearly 10 cents a gallon overnight. AAA says the average cost is now $5.78 a gallon. That's up more than $2 a gallon since the U.S. launched its war against Iran and just 3 cents shy of the all-time high set back in 2022 following Russia's invasion of Ukraine. Rising diesel prices increase the cost of everything that moves by truck or train. It also raises the cost of operating farm equipment during the busy fall harvest season. Stock in the Campbell's Company fell after the soup and snack maker reported a drop in sales and profits. Campbell's is also cutting its dividend. And the U.S. trade deficit widened in July by 24% as imports rose and exports fell.
3: That's Scott Horsley reporting. In New Hampshire, a public housing provider is facing a lawsuit from its own tenants after installing high-tech sensors in rental units. New Hampshire Public Radio's Todd Bookman with more.
9: Concord's federally funded housing provider installed about 300 sensors, saying it wanted to crack down on people smoking in their apartments or causing noise complaints. The devices don't record video or sound, but instead can track motion, decibel levels, mold, smoke, and even the number of people in an apartment. The ACLU's Nate Wessler says that essentially gives the government a warrantless search.
10: You can tell when someone wakes up in the morning. You can infer if they used an alarm clock or they woke up slowly, how late they stay up. Are they at home or are they not at home? It's motion data. It's how loud they and their guests are being. It's an incredible imposition on people's privacy in their homes.
9: The lawsuit contends the Housing Authority didn't fully disclose what the sensors were capable of measuring.
3: It's NPR.
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2: And that was NPR here at KPCW. I'm Kenny V, and I'm going to be here until 12 o'clock. Wanted to give y'all a quick update. It seems that I was off on my timing with their maintenance over here on I-80. It seems to have cleared up, luckily. But now it does seem that going westbound now on I-80 is starting to get some traffic. I'm not sure if that's related. If an accident happened, there is no information yet. But we will do our best to keep y'all informed. So stay tuned so we can keep y'all up to date of what is going on in this situation on I-80 right now. The time is currently 11 o'clock, and the weather's looking pretty sunny today, and it's a nice little change with that little fall cool coming in since it finally has hit September. I myself am looking forward to the winter, and I know my dog is as well. The temperatures outside right now is currently 73 degrees down in the Heber Valley, with still having a high of 79. And it is currently 68 degrees up here in Park City. And remember, folks, it is going to stay sunny until through Saturday, it looks like. And then there's chances of showers happening Sunday and into Labor Day. So plan ahead due to the weather. Up next, we got some Ramones queued up for y'all, followed by Diana Ross. But before we hop into that, we are going to hear a quick word from our sponsors. Thank you for tuning in.
1: 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KPCW would like to recognize Broadcasters Club members Chris and Stephanie Retrievi, Steve and Christine Robinson, Don and Kathy Roll, Kathy Stepp and Howard Rothwell. Thank you for keeping KPCW at the heart of our community.

That was Ramon's I Want to Be Sedated. And a quick traffic update, people. The going westbound, it is right after the exit happening on East Canyon. Going, again, that is westbound. And then eastbound, it is looking like the traffic is still localized right after the quarry's exit and in between the on-ramp going up to the Mount Air Canyon. And that's just, it still seems like it's going slow, so I think they're still working on the road maintenance or whatever is going on in that area. But it seems like traffic is flowing now instead of being at a standstill. So be mindful of your travels today, folks. And up next, we got some Diana Ross with Upside Down. But unlike our information, we'll do our best to keep you on our up to date. Thank you.

0: And that was Diane Ross with Upside Down. And it seems like this traffic situation has gone a little bit more upside down if you are going westbound into Salt Lake. I think temporarily they have it, the road closed at the moment. It seems like it's completely backed up here on our end of information going westbound. It seems like they almost have that whole stretch of highway closed. I don't know if they're having to move over from that left lane that was originally seeming to be the issue coming back eastbound on I-80. It seems like they still have it down to only two lanes going eastbound, and there's still some traffic, but it is flowing. But it seems right now that the road is completely closed right now as it is on I-80 going westbound. So if you have some plans going down to Salt Lake that aren't too prudent, you might want to hold off a little bit longer, because it seems like there's going to be a delay here for the next foreseeable future. But we will do our best to keep you up to date on the situation and going on. It seems like our local traffic, though, is flowing pretty decently, even though we have some construction going on, other than also going I-80 after Kimball Junction, but that usually gets clogged as it is. Remember, folks, if you're taking that turn, you can go 65 miles an hour no matter what vehicle you are in, even if you are a semi. They did the civil engineers did a great job designing that bow around. We are going to get into our next quick PSA, other than the traffic reports that we got. Keeping up with staying in shape, we do have yoga on the patio every Thursday still happening. Make sure to bring your own mat or towel for the Park City Library these hours on 9 a.m. for the long yoga class focused on mindful flow, alignment, breath, and building community. Remember, folks, it's good to stretch and to stay limber and to stay hydrated if we are doing extreme sports or any sports for that matter. It'll just help keep your limbic system in flow, as well as making sure that your muscles are hydrated and less likely to be strained or have tension build up in them. So be mindful of that, folks. Our traffic report happening on I-80 seems to be a little standstill at the moment going westbound, and it seems to be flowing now coming back up the hill going eastbound, but it still seems to be down to only two lanes right now. I'm not sure if they moved over, but as it speaks right now going down westbound, it is currently closed. Hopefully they get that cleared up here soon, but stay tuned to KPCW and we'll do our best to help keep you informed on the subject. Before we go into our next block of music, starting off with Death Cab for Cuties, Stone Over the Water, here's a quick word from our sponsors.
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3: Hi, I'm Caitlin Willard, and I've been with the Summit Land Conservancy since 2014. 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

0: That was Everybody Screams by Florence and the Machine. And before that, we had Breakdown by Tom Petty. Quick update on the situation on I-80. It seems like they got things kind of flowing again going westbound. Sorry, it's been a little all over the place. It's hard to tell right now without fully having a full capture of the cameras going down there. But seems like they've got things moving a little bit better and maybe patched up. It still might be a little bit slow for the next foreseeable future, probably, within the next hour. But it seems like they're getting things patched up. The road isn't fully closed now, and it seems to be going at a slow pace going westbound, and it seems to almost be flowing completely normal again going eastbound. That is a quick traffic update that we have here. The time is currently 11:30, so that means it is time for our Lost and Found Hour. We're going to go back to some of the older ones that we have here. We have Alyssa Schowild. Sorry if I butchered your name. But they have lost some washed, faded black Vero zip-up hoodie. They lost it on the 1st of August. They're unsure where they have lost it. But if you have found their Vero, V-U-O-R-E, zip-up hoodie, if you can give Alyssa a call or a text at 801-837-0206. Brenda Lake has found a sunglass case in the Huga Court area. I'm not sure if that's Heber Valley, Wasatch, or Park City. They found that on the 23rd of August. If you are missing a sunglass case, give Brenda a call or text at 435-640-1150. And lastly, Elizabeth Droust has lost a green Lululemon wristlet, wallet, and keys. No cards or money in the wallet, but they lost it either in the Main Street, Kimball Junction area, or Silver Summit on the 26th of August. If you have found a green Lululemon wristlet, wallet, and keys, can you give Elizabeth a call or text at 231-459-8852? And that is what we have for the Lost and Found folks. And if you have found anything or lost anything, give us a holler over here at KPCW. Try to give us the best locations that you can if it's either Park City or Heber Wasatch area. The more information you can give us, the easier it will be to help us locate it or even get it back to its owner if you have found it. Again, I will be here for the next 30 minutes. And then that is all I have for my set. And then I will be back next Thursday for the evening set. Before we get into our next batch of music, starting off with LP and their songs Into the Wild, followed by some Johnny Cash. Here's a quick word from our sponsors.
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That was the classic Johnny Cash, Ghost Riders in the Sky. Up next, we have The Last Night by The Strokes. Also, last update for I-80. It seems like I am struggling to keep up with them. They have it completely cleared now going eastbound, and it looks like it's still a little bit backed up going westbound, but for the most part, it seems to be flowing. There still is a little bit of a lag right now going westbound, so be mindful of that if you're heading down, but they have it completely open now, so that means kudos to our road workers. We greatly appreciate the efforts and the speedy diligence that they have. But that is enough on my PSA update right now of the traffic situation. I'm going to be following up here shortly with our last PSA segment of the hour. But before we got that, let's hear some Strokes. Here's Last Night.

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2: 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I'm Kenny V, and I'm here to bring you your last PSA of this hour, and then I'm going to drop my last bit of music, and then I am out of here for the day, and I'll be back next Saturday evening at the 6 o'clock slot. 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This week's Community Campfire sits down with Andy Hatchett, who shared some of the thoughts in an essay about the transitions of seasons and what it's like to be the new executive director of Recycle Utah. Amber Johnson chats with Naz Kurth with the Utah Avalanche Center and how his own journey into the backcountry led him into his nonprofit. Coach Skinner returns with Skinny on Sports, sharing insights and musings on local sports and beyond. And we'll welcome a local artist, Wakely, back to the studio for our musical session. And that's this community's campfire, your community and your voices, happening this Friday. Thank you for tuning in to KPCW. I'm Kenny V, and let's get into our next batch of music. Finishing up, we're going to start off with another Brick in the Wall by Pink Floyd, followed by In the Middle by Mount Joy and some Gigi Perez. And then we're ending the set with one of my favorites, Drive by Incubus. I hope y'all enjoy.

Yeah.

0: That was no other than Incubus with one of their most famous songs, The Drive. If you're ever looking for another good version of it, I would suggest looking it up for the acoustic version. It is quite breathtaking, in my opinion. Last update that I got for you. It looks like I-80 going both ways is pretty much clear. I'm not sure if they're still working on that emergency maintenance that they have been for the last, I would say, hour and a half. But it seems like they got traffic flowing at least to a normal pace, going both westbound and eastbound. There still might be some blockage on the road. I'm not entirely sure if they have that completely cleared up yet or not. So be slightly mindful, but it seems like they have everything going to a flowing pace now in that section in between the quarry and the on-ramp of Mount Ayer Canyon, and that is A-I-R-E. Anyways, that's all I got for you folks for this hour. Well, I guess these 2 hours that I had for you on KPCW. I'm Kenny V, and I hope y'all have a beautiful day. 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If it's smart enough, it will play. And I'm taking that from another one of our DJ hosts, Dave. Thank you all for tuning in. I will have our next block out with a promo going into our NPR. Thank you again for tuning into my segment. Have a blessed day.
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0: I guess I got a little bit of a trip up on y'all. I didn't block out my time properly. I still got a quick minute before NPR drops. So I'm going to give you a heads up on some concerts that are coming up. That's right. Tomorrow's Jack Johnson. We have on the 14th is Rob Zombie. Don't forget Weezer on the 15th and Motley Crue on the 21st. If you're a very good music lover, keep your eyes open. September and October are power packed with a bunch of concerts. We got some live free ones happening up here in Park City. We got Wayne Carper happening on the Park City Senior Center at 1:30 p.m. We have the Mitch Raymond Trio at the Salt Lake Lawn at Deer Valley. They're playing some free music at 1 p.m. And that is tomorrow on the 4th of September. And on the 5th, we have Pompeii and Honey at the Silver Lake Lawn on Deer Valley as well. And Eastern Dreamers is also playing on the 5th. That is this Saturday at Snow Basin at 4 p.m. I hope y'all enjoyed my set. I'm Kenny V, and I'm going to be heading out of here. And I hope y'all have a beautiful day. Stay classy, KPCW.
4: Live from NPR News, I'm Lakshmi Singh. Vice President J.D. Vance is holding the first White House press briefing since Press Secretary Karoline Leavitt resigned. Vance is celebrating Washington's new oil deal with Caracas. The U.S. gains a majority stake in more than 65 billion barrels of oil through its agreement with Venezuela's second largest private oil company.
5: It's good for Venezuelans. It's good for anybody who's buying gas. And it's good for the American taxpayer as well. So it's very much a win-win thing. We're very proud of it. And I also just think that it gives supply stability in the energy market.
4: As an extension of the agreement, Chevron says it'll double its production in Venezuela over the next 5 years. As NPR's Julia Simon reports, that would have implications for the environment.
6: These Chevron assets in Venezuela are some of the most planet-heating oil assets on Earth, says Basha Madavi, political science professor at University of California, Santa Barbara.
7: This expansion is effectively a carbon bomb. And so if Chevron does produce this field, that's roughly 52 million tons of carbon dioxide equivalent per year additional.
6: He says that's equivalent to the emissions of about 12 million gas-powered cars. Chevron did not respond to a request for comment. The Chevron announcement comes as the United Nations says the world has passed a dangerous threshold for global warming. Julia Simon, NPR News.
4: People across Iran are assessing the damage from a heavy wave of U.S. airstrikes. Tehran is reporting military and civilian casualties, while the U.S. says its forces struck Iranian military targets. NPR's Hadil Al-Shalchi has the latest from Istanbul.
8: The U.S. military said its recent wave of strikes were in response to recent Iranian attempts to attack commercial shipping in the Strait of Hormuz and against American service members based in the region. According to a statement released by the Islamic Revolutionary Guards Corps, four members of their aerospace division were killed in U.S. strikes on Tuesday. The Iranian Ministry of Health said that four people were killed during a U.S. strike on a wedding in southern Iran. The U.S. military did not comment on that particular incident, but a U.S. Central Command spokesperson acknowledged there were reports of civilian casualties during Tuesday's attacks. Iran retaliated on Tuesday by targeting the Gulf and Jordan. Early Wednesday morning, Kuwaiti armed forces said it was intercepting missile and drone attacks coming from Iran. Hadil Al-Shalchi, NPR News, Istanbul.
4: Some of the most influential figures in the global fight for gender equality are honoring Gloria Steinem. She died yesterday at the age of 92. The journalist and activist spent a lifetime championing women's rights, including abortion rights. She said despite the Supreme Court's decision to strike down Roe v. Wade, her work on reproductive justice was not in vain. It's NPR. A Massachusetts jury is spending another day attempting to reach a unanimous decision on whether to find Lindsay Clancy criminally responsible for the 2023 killings of her three young children, which she says happened while suffering postpartum psychosis. The case could end in a mistrial if the jury returns to the judge for a third time, deadlocked. After the panel of nine women and three men went back to Judge William Sullivan yesterday to inform him that they were at an impasse, he'd issued state-specific instruction known as a Tui-Rodriguez charge. The judge emphasized how important it was for jurors to re-examine their positions without compromising their honestly held beliefs for the sake of reaching a verdict. After 8 years traveling through space, a European Space Agency's mission to the planet Mercury is nearing its destination. Joe Palco reports the spacecraft completed a crucial maneuver earlier today.
9: The mission is called BepiColombo. It's actually made of two probes, one that will study Mercury's magnetic field and another that will take close-up pictures of the planet's surface, among other things. In order to reach Mercury, BepiColombo needed to fly by Earth once, Venus twice, and Mercury itself six times. During its eight-year cruise, the twin probes relied on something called the Mercury Transfer Module for propulsion. But that module had to be jettisoned before arrival. Now that's happened. The next mission milestone comes in November, when the probes will be captured by Mercury's gravity and can go into orbit. For NPR News, I'm Joe Palca.
4: I'm Lakshmi Singh, NPR News, in Washington.
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11: KPCW News Time is 12:06. I'm Ulibert Libre here with your noon report. Let's look at some weather first here, folks. It is 70 degrees Fahrenheit in Park City. The high today is 72 degrees. It's sunny. It's clear skies. That nice weather will continue through Sunday, when we'll get a chance of showers that will continue through Labor Day. And in the part in the Heber Valley, it is 74 degrees right now. That high in Heber is 79. Again, clear skies continuing this week until Sunday, when there's going to be a chance of showers. And again, those showers will continue through Labor Day. The low today in Park City is... ...51 degrees. And in Heber Valley, that low is around 47 degrees. Looking at some traffic, we have some holdups. A sinkhole in Parley's Canyon closed left lanes in both directions on Interstate 80 Thursday morning. It happened 2 miles west of Mountain Dell, where lanes remained reduced for emergency maintenance. Utah Department of Transportation spokesperson John Gleason says crews were called about the sinkhole forming under the median near exit 132 around 7 a.m.
12: Mostly affecting the eastbound portion, but we are actually closing a lane in each direction to get the equipment in so that we can bring in the concrete to fill that hole.
11: Gleason says crews are investigating what caused the sinkhole.
12: The goal right now is to continue working on that through the afternoon and hopefully not affect the evening commute.
11: It is unclear when all lanes may reopen. Get the latest traffic updates at kpcw.org. Now tuning in to some local news after this.
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11: Heber City leaders approved three new public infrastructure districts for redevelopment north of downtown. KPCW's Grace Dorfler reports council members say PIDs could help more people achieve home ownership.
15: Heber council members say they decided in favor of the new Tawa Highlands Public Infrastructure Districts, or PIDs, because the tool could help first-time homebuyers afford a down payment. PIDs have been available to Utah developers since 2019. They're a way to use bonds to pay for infrastructure in new development. The debt is repaid through special assessments levied on property owners within the PID boundaries. Throughout the summer, council members remained uncertain about whether to allow three PIDs in the Highlands, a development of over 800 homes near the Utah Valley University Wasatch campus. But at a meeting Tuesday, the council said it's negotiated an agreement that will benefit

0: developer, including $1.6 million for a new section of College Way, $400,000 for improvements to the neighborhood playground, and $70,000 for the dog park. Councilmember Yvonne Barney abstained from the vote, saying she likes the project but doesn't like PIDs.
1: I really have a hard time with trying to negotiate with how I felt so long against PIDs and still do. But with this project, I feel very strongly that this will be something that will benefit our community, and I'm really looking forward to what you have to bring forward.
0: The rest of the council unanimously supported creating the districts. Construction of the Highlands began in fall 2024, and developers hope to finish building by spring 2028. Heber City is a financial supporter of KPCW. Grace Dorfler, KPCW News.
2: 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Park City's 130th Miners' Day celebration gets underway bright and early September 7th. The annual tradition honors Park City's mining heritage with a parade, family activities, competitions, and the largest fundraiser of the year for the Park City Rotary Club. KPCW's Leslie Thatcher has more.
3: Park City Miners' Day, celebrated on Labor Day, will feature a variety of activities and events for all ages. Miners' Day Events Chair and Rotarian Kristen Wright says the day starts with breakfast in City Park, hosted by St. Mary's Catholic Church from 7:30 to 9:30. At 8 a.m., the Twilight Rotary Club will host the Park City 5K, with proceeds benefiting their club and local animal organizations. There's no registration fee, but donations are accepted. At 10:30, Running with the Balls returns to Main Street. About 15,000 golf balls will be released from a ramp and raced down a three-block track. The first balls to reach the landing chutes win prizes, including a Deer Valley Season's Pass, skis, and golf, restaurant, and spa certificates.
4: This year alone, Park City Rotary has given $150,000 back to the community. And our primary fundraiser is the Running of the Balls. In the past, we have cleared 100,000, and of course we always hope to build on what we've done previously. Unfortunately, rain, you know, that hinders our ball sales, but you know what, we will be out there with a smile, and I hope folks will buy. And also, you can always buy online right now.
3: Depending on the weather, fighter jets from Hills Air Force Base will make a flyover Main Street. The Miners' Day parade, featuring about 40 entries, is scheduled to begin after 11. Following the parade, everyone's invited to City Park for food, drinks, live music, and children's games. Live music runs from noon to 4 p.m. and includes the Brazuca Band, performing a mix of reggae, rock, and funk, followed by Memphis-rooted Soul's Blue artist Tony Holiday. At 12:30, a bit of Park City's past will be recreated with the mucking and drilling competition. The drilling competition requires contestants to lift a heavy drill and bore a dynamite-sized hole into an 8-ton rock. In the mucking competition, miners use a small bulldozer to scoop up the mining debris and dump it into an ore cart to be hauled away. History presentations will also be held during an open house at Miners Hospital from noon to 4. The Friends of the Park City Library will host a used book sale on Sunday and Monday from 10 a.m. to 4 p.m. on the third floor of the Park City Library. Friends board member Rachel Salmon says even though the organization hosted a sale in July, the Kimball Junction Library isn't accepting donations ahead of its move to a new location. As a result, those books have been brought to the Park City Library for the sale. Friends members will get an early shopping opportunity Sunday morning from 8 to 10. Membership fees to enter start at $25.
5: And then the general public can come in at 10. And then we will, again, on the final day on Monday, September 7th, have the tote bag happy hours, which is from 2 to 4. And that's for folks to fill a tote bag for $15, which we provide, and then they can fill it with as many books as they can fit. And they are large tote bags, so they fit a lot of books.
3: Money raised during the book sale pays for non-budgeted library needs, including staff professional development, the One Book, One Community annual event, and a memory station that will soon be installed at the library. The station will allow patrons to digitize memories and family history documents and recordings. For the complete schedule of Miners' Day and to purchase balls, you can see the link online at kpcw.org. Leslie Thatcher, KPCW News.
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0: 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For more information, you can go online to parkcityshows.com or call the box office at 855-745-SHOW. 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
1: And the Park City Rotary Club named an entrepreneur and a multifaceted volunteer as its Citizens of the Year. The Rotary Club of Park City annually recognizes integral community members with its Professional Citizen of the Year and Volunteer Citizen of the Year awards. This year, Park City Lodging President and founder Rhonda Sedaris received the Professional Award. Cheryl Sosnick, Elks Club Treasurer and Park City Senior Center Co-Vice President, earned the volunteer honor. Sedaris was recognized for her leadership and global marketing strategies. After 42 years in the role, Sedaris says the honor is, quote, humbling.
2: I have a lot of support in this community, and that's what makes this community so great, is anybody can do anything as long as you really try hard.
1: Sedaris moved to the Wasatch Back when she was 21. Before starting her business, she rode bulls in the Park City Rodeo, was a whitewater raft guide, and ran her own restaurant. Summit County Council Member Tanya Hansen says Sedaris has been shaping Park City since the day she arrived.
3: Park City was very different then than it is today. It was a scrappy, transitional era. And Rhonda didn't just witness it, she helped steer it.
1: Sosnick received the honor for her dedicated volunteerism. The 76-year-old estimates she spends roughly 40 hours per week, quote, work volunteering at the Elks Club and the Senior Center. She doesn't count her time, quote, play volunteering for the Egyptian Theater. She says after her 40 years of service in the Wasatch Back, the people stand out.
4: The communities that are formed and from all different walks of life, all colors, creeds, ages, and, you know, socioeconomic levels and stuff, some of these people are still my best friends, and I would have never met them if I would not have been a volunteer.
1: Rotary Club President Neil Hafer says both women are indicative of the community's strength.
5: They could have won this award several years ago, but it's a testament to me that we have talent in our community who want to put service above self and give back to the community.
1: As part of the honor, Sedaris and Sosnick will serve as Grand Marshals at the Park City's Minor Day Parade September 7th. And several new candidates have filed to run for office in Wasatch County. KPCW's Grace Dorfler has a full rundown of who's on the ballot this November.
6: The write-in candidate filing period closed August 28th, and several people entered the contests for Wasatch County Council. Competing for seat A, representing everyone in the county, are four candidates. Rachel Kaler won the Republican primary in June and is the only original candidate still on the ballot. Democrat Patrick Saucier withdrew from the race August 31st. Under Utah law, the party is allowed to replace him with another candidate. Robert McNeil will take Saucier's place on the ballot. Write-in candidates Jamie Hewlett and Sean Taylor joined the race as well. Seat C represents Northern Heber. Incumbent Councilmember Eric Rowland's bid for a second term was previously uncontested. Now, the Republican will face write-in candidate Alex Fulmer. Seat F includes Hideout, Timberlakes, and rural eastern Wasatch County. The candidates for that seat, Republican Interim Councilmember Mike Murphy and Democratic challenger Joe Tugaw, are unchanged. The race for sheriff also remains the same. Primary victor Jeremy Hales, a Republican, will face an unaffiliated write-in candidate, Paul Moore. Michelle Kellogg won the GOP primary for clerk auditor and will not face any competitors in the general election. Democrat Lauren Forsyth and Republican John Woodard are on the ballot for county attorney. Aaron Sabe and Jake Collette are each running uncontested for nonpartisan spots on the Wasatch County School District Board of Education. At the state level, Democrat Celeste Johnson and Republican Luke Searle are seeking the House District 59 seat. The general election is November 3rd. Grace Dorfler, KPCW News.
1: And the man accused of killing Charlie Kirk at Utah Valley University last September will stand trial and could face the death penalty. KUER reports Provo 4th District Judge Tony Graff ruled there was enough evidence to try 23-year-old Tyler Robinson Tuesday. His decision concludes a months-long process of evidence gathering, hearings, and arguments. The St. George man has pleaded not guilty to the 7 counts against him, including victim targeting and aggravated murder, which could carry the death penalty. Robinson is due back in court October 23rd.
0: For adventurers on a budget, the Utah Olympic Park offers a variety of activities at no cost. Admission and parking are always included. Start with a tour of the Alfangen Ski Museum and the Eccles 2002 Winter Games Museum. Best of all, you can cheer on athletes from around the world as they train at Utah Olympic Park. Open daily from 9 a.m. to 6 p.m.
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1: The Park City Council is looking to conduct its second water rate study in 3 years. KPCW's Christine Weller reports the study would provide information on how to keep the system sustainable.
8: The Park City Council will discuss whether to conduct another water rate study during a work session Thursday. City Manager Adam Lenhard said the last time the town assessed water rates was in 2023, and the study was very broad. Since then, incremental modifications have been made to the water rate structure. Those include focusing on a specific customer class and adding conservation objectives. Now, Lenhard said the council is considering a comprehensive look at the entire rate structure.
9: This study, if approved by the council, would take us through the next 5 years. And the goal is to make sure that, again, the revenues are sustainable, that water rates are fair across all classes of customers.
8: The study would also project rate adjustments and help the city establish water rates and charges for fiscal years 2028 through 2032. The cost and timeline for the study have not yet been determined. Lenhard said Park City's rate structure is more complicated than other cities because of how much it's grown. He said costs for water are also going up every year.
9: We've seen significant increases in our materials, fuel, storage, pumping, you name it. Across the board, we have absolutely felt the impacts of inflation. And so that is a cost that all of us as ratepayers do need to pay.
8: Water fees also help pay for the debt service bond on the Three Kings Water Treatment Plant, which opened in May 2024. The council will vote on a final agreement September 17th. Park City Municipal is a financial supporter of KPCW. Christine Weller, KPCW News.
1: A new statue in Heber is giving Timpanogos descendants a public place to honor one of its most prominent leaders. Heber City government officials, the Wasatch Community Foundation, and Timpanogos tribe members gathered at the Heber Cemetery in the pouring rain to honor Chief Tabby Tokwana August 29th. The Timpanogos leader negotiated a peace treaty between the Church of Jesus Christ of Latter-day Saint Pioneers and the tribe after his people were forced off their land in the mid-1800s. Dozens of Chief Tabby's descendants attended the ceremony. Perry Murdoch, a Timpanogos tribe council member, called to his ancestors through song during the ceremony. Murdoch says the thunder is his ancestors responding.
10: We believe they speak and let you know they're there because they control the weather and the events and things. The truth being exposed is what we believe through the rain and the thunder being part of this event. So,
1: current Timpanogos chief Mary Murdoch Meyer says when the pioneers arrived in the Heber Valley, there were 70,000 Timpanogos people, a number she now estimates around 500. She says an 1850 extermination order made by Brigham Young is partly to blame.
11: We were systematically erased on purpose, so nobody wants to be the one to say, look, we made a mistake, we made an error. Nobody wants to admit their guilt in what happened to us.
1: Meyer says the statue is an important step forward for her people.
11: Today, we get to claim our ancestor and be proud of him and watch him be honored. And we get to be part of that. Our children need to grow up being able to say, I'm a Timpanogos Indian and be proud.
1: The Timpanogos Nation wants to see church and state leaders formally apologize for and rescind that extermination order. The tribe is lobbying for federal recognition through the United States Department of the Interior. Ulibrit Libre, KPCW News.
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1: 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I'm Ulibert Libre, continuing your noon report. Utah has seen more than 1,000 wildfires so far this year, about 80 more than this time last year. But state fire officials say human-caused fires are down. Utah Fire Info reports people caused 46% of this year's wildfires, compared to 68% in 2025 and 57% in 2024. Blazes have burned more than 500,059 acres, rather 559,000 acres in Utah this year. The largest, the Wide Mouth 2 fire in Millard County has burned nearly 130,000 acres and is 97% contained. Summit County has seen nearly 50 wildfires so far, including the Rocky Canyon fire that sparked August 7th. It burned more than 16,000 acres and is now fully contained. Of Wasatch County's 15 fires, the largest burned 145 acres. Utah firefighters have kept 90% of the state's burns to 10 acres or less this year. And the first free shuttle from Moab to Arches Park is now carrying passengers ahead of the official September 8th launch. The Times Independent reports Grand County will finalize signage and adjust shuttle times over the next days as drivers adjust to the route. The shuttle starts at the Moab Information Center with stops at the Arches National Park Visitor Center, Delicate Arch, and the Windows. The National Park Service and the county's six-month pilot program will test whether the free shuttle can reduce traffic and improve access. And this Saturday, Park City will host the 18th annual point-to-point mountain bike race. As KPCW's Leslie Thatcher reports, the 75-mile, mostly single-track course will be a grueling challenge for the more than 400 participants.
13: Considered one of the top endurance mountain bike races in the country, race director Steve Adderholt says point-to-point is not for the faint of heart.
14: Over 10,000 feet of climbing and then 10,000 feet of descending as well. So there's a lot of climbing, a lot of hard trails on there.
13: This year's field includes course record holders Zach Carlton and Chelsea Bolton. Matt Wilson, who finished second at Colorado's Leadville 100 race, just a tire length behind Heber City's Keegan Swenson, who won the race, is also competing. The course will remain open to the public, so locals can ride the trail Saturday, but Adderholt recommends avoiding Round Valley in the morning while the racers make their way toward Deer Valley. Rain isn't expected until Sunday, so the weather should cooperate with Saturday's race. Adderholt says organizers also work to minimize the event's impact on the trails.
14: We've never had trail damage, and if there ever was, we would put it back the way we found it.
13: Registration for the race opens in February each year, and some 400-plus spots typically sell out within minutes. This year's racers are coming from 26 states and 4 countries. Saturday's race begins in waves, starting at 6:50 in the morning at Quinns Junction for the Open Pro men's category. The fastest competitors finish in just under 6 hours. Other racers must reach the base of Park City Mountain by 3:30 p.m. to remain in the race. Most finishers cross the line between 3 and 5 p.m., while about a third of the field doesn't finish due to crashes, mechanical problems, or exhaustion. Leslie Thatcher, KPCW News.
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1: 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I'm Ulibert Libre. This was your noon report. Up next, we have some music. Thanks for tuning in.

0: Bare Naked Ladies and Jane here at KPCW. Devin Gilfillian before that with Black Dog, Rabbit Hole, and of course REM starting the set off. It's 12:44. I'm Ian Carr. Great to be spending a Thursday afternoon with you. And let's check the community calendar. If you are going to be hosting a birthday party sometime in the fall and you'd like to do it at Basin Recreation Fieldhouse, well, it just got more affordable. 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And the discount applies to all party packages or a la carte bookings that include a party room plus a field or a court rental. If you're ready to book, you just go to kpcw.org and over to the PSA page, and you can find more information about it.
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0: That's new from Keb Mo from Fresh Track Friday Replay. They don't make them like they used to. It's always nice to know that Keb Mo's got a new record out. So definitely go and check that out.
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0: 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It's KPCW's podcast featuring the voices of the Wasatch Back. This week, Community Campfire sits down with Andy Hecht, who shares some thoughts in an essay about the transition of seasons and what it's like to be the new executive director of Recycle Utah. Amber Johnson chats with Naz Kurth with the Utah Avalanche Center and how his own journey into the backcountry led him to this nonprofit. Coach Skinner returns with Skinny on Sports, sharing insights and musings on local sports and beyond. And we'll welcome local artist Wakely back to the studio for our musical sesh. 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
3: Live from NPR News, I'm Lakshmi Singh. Federal prosecutors are charging an officer with Immigration and Customs Enforcement for lying to investigators about a shooting of a Venezuelan man in Minnesota earlier this year. The criminal case is not yet public, but was confirmed by a person not authorized to speak publicly about an ongoing investigation. The charges represent a rare moment of the Justice Department seeking to hold immigration officers accountable. Christian Castro, the ICE officer, was in North Minneapolis in January as part of a broad immigration crackdown in the state known as Operation Metro Surge. Authorities say he fired his weapon through a closed door and shot Julio Sosa Celis, a Venezuelan immigrant, in the leg. When the Federal Reserve meets again in less than 2 weeks, investors will watch to see if it holds interest rates steady or increases them. Board of Governors member Christopher Waller said today he's in favor of keeping the rate at its current level, depending on how the economy performs. Today, Vice President J.D. Vance took issue with the central bank's actions so far.
4: We believe that the Fed should be lowering interest rates. We feel quite confident that if you look at the inflation numbers, if you look at the CPI numbers, that it's proper and responsible for the Federal Reserve to lower interest rates. So that is a very important thing. It's something that we care a great deal about.
3: Vance was leading the White House's first press briefing in over a month. Ousted Venezuelan President Nicolas Maduro and his wife are asking a federal judge in New York to toss the drug trafficking case against them. In a new court filing, the Maduros' attorneys say their clients should have immunity as the head of a foreign state and first lady. Here's NPR's Ryan Lucas.
5: In the new filing in federal court in Manhattan, Maduro's attorneys say no American court has ever presided over the criminal trial of a foreign leader who was recognized in their own country as the sitting head of state. They say that's because heads of state are immune from prosecution in any national court but their own. And therefore, they say the U.S. court lacks jurisdiction and must dismiss the indictment. Maduro faces narco-terrorism, drug and gun charges. Both he and his wife, Celia Flores, were captured by the U.S. in a military raid in Caracas in January and brought to the U.S. to face trial. Both of them have pleaded not guilty. Ryan Lucas, NPR News, Washington.
3: A Massachusetts jury spent a sixth day attempting to reach a unanimous decision on whether to find Lindsay Clancy criminally responsible for the 2023 killings of her three young children. She said that happened while she was suffering postpartum psychosis. The prosecution claims she knew exactly what she was doing. The case could end in a mistrial if the jury were to return to the judge for a third time, claiming that they are deadlocked. You're listening to NPR News. The Ebola outbreak in the Democratic Republic of Congo passed another grim milestone. So far, more than 3,000 people have died in the outbreak. But NPR's Jonathan Lambert reports the country is trying to contain the spread of Ebola, and there are signs of hope.
6: But the number of new cases seems to have come down slightly from the peak in August, according to Africa CDC official Wessem Mankula.
7: It's very early to say we have sustained decline in this outbreak, but we see a good sign with this kind of plateau phase for the last 2 weeks.
6: The virus is starting to recede from previous hotspots, like Mungwalu and Wampara, where the first cases were reported. But the virus is spreading in new regions in DRC, underlining the challenge of containing this outbreak. Jonathan Lambert, NPR News.
3: In Florida, a leaked grand jury report details how Governor Ron DeSantis' administration misappropriated millions from a Medicaid settlement. WUSF's Douglas Soule has more.
8: The report says the money first went to a charity, then ultimately went to oppose an unsuccessful state ballot proposal to allow recreational marijuana. The grand jury didn't issue indictments, saying no one would take responsibility. It did recommend more guardrails. U.S. Representative Byron Donalds, the Republican nominee for governor, agrees.
9: My commitments are very clear. We are going to work with the legislature. We're going to make the necessary law changes so that this does not occur again.
8: Democratic nominee David Jolly also wants reforms, though he wants another investigation, too. The report details the involvement of two officials DeSantis later appointed to higher office. Both are on November's ballot and deny wrongdoing. For NPR News, I'm Douglas Soule in Tallahassee.
3: This is NPR News.
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0: It's 106 with Ian Carr, and man, what a beautiful day it is today. Just deep blue skies, amazing. I don't even see many clouds. It's 70 degrees in Park City right now, 76 in Heber, and we're looking for sunny skies, of course, with a high near 72 today. Tonight it'll be mostly clear, low of 50, and then it's pretty much rinse and repeat for the foreseeable future. We may get a little chance of rain on Sunday. That's the only thing we have in the forecast right now, which is pretty nice. And if you've ever wondered when the best time to chug-a-lug and shout is, well, Clapton has the answer.

0: stars. Counting Crows at KPCW and Clapton before that, After Midnight. It's 1:15 with Ian Carr, and registration is open for Fall Adult Volleyball League. If you're interested, you can gather your friends, family, or coworkers and get ready to hit the court this fall at the PC Mark. Their Fall Indoor Volleyball League runs Wednesday nights from October 7th through December 9th with games scheduled between 6 and 9 at night. It's a co-ed league open to players 18 and up. 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

0: That's Snowcaps and Heathcliff right there in KPCW. It's 128 with Ian Carr and checking the lost and found calendar, if you want to call it that. It seems that Scott lost an Amex credit card at the Marquee or maybe on City Bus. And John lost a men's gold wedding band. It's a wide band with multicolored rows of yellow gold, rose gold, and white gold. Better find that. He lost that probably near Walmart, either in the store or the parking lot. And Adelia lost a passport from Mexico somewhere in Park City. So this is all kind of important stuff. So if you have any information related to this, just go to kpcw.org and the Lost and Found page.
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0: I don't know about you, but one of my favorite things about living in Park City is pouring a cup of coffee in the morning and then just going out on the deck and enjoying the view of the mountains and the nip in the air this time of year. Just puts me in a good mood for the entire day. Now, Squeeze, on the other hand, they have a different way to have their coffee.

0: That's Capital Cities at KPCW, and before that, Basha with her tribute to Astrid Gilberto. Bonnie Raitt with Thank You. Bonnie's going to be playing at the Red Butte Garden Amphitheater next Wednesday. That'll be a great show. And we started off with Squeeze, of course. It's 1:45 with the In Car, and if you are dreaming of powder days, we don't have many days to wait. You know, as much as I love summer, you know, it's nice to look forward to the snow, and hopefully we will get some this year. But you can get ready for the season ahead with Basin Recreation Ski Conditioning Fitness Program. 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
0: Hey, the Park City Miners hit the road tomorrow night for their first region matchup of the season. They take on the Mountain View Bruins in Orem. The Bruins come in riding a two-game winning streak while the Miners look to break through as Region 8 play gets underway. You can catch every snap, tackle, and touchdown with Scott Chester and Pete Gilwald on the call. 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Go Miners from KPCW Park City. You can stream us live on kpcw.org, as I just said. And lots of people do. I get like notes from people all over the country saying you guys are the best and you have great music. But then we knew that and you knew that, and that's why you're here. And that's why you'll stay here after we check out NPR News and the weather.
3: Live from NPR News, I'm Lakshmi Singh. Frustration is mounting as the judge in Lindsey Clancy's murder trial in Massachusetts once again instructs the jury to keep deliberating. The jury had sent Judge William Sullivan a note, though the content of that note is unknown. Defense attorney Kevin Reddington says one juror is refusing to follow the judge's instructions.
4: My motion is to remove this juror that refuses to listen to your instruction on reasonable doubt.
3: But the assistant district attorney, Jennifer Sprague, says the judge's questions to each juror on whether they were able to follow the law and giving instruction on reasonable doubt was appropriate.
5: Do not have an objection to what the questions or the re-instruction.
3: The jury has been deadlocked on whether Clancy should be held criminally responsible for killing her three young children in 2023. Her lawyer says no because she'd suffered postpartum psychosis and did not know what she was doing. The prosecution argues Clancy was in her right mind and should go to prison. A new UN report warns the world is close to crossing a dangerous climate change threshold. NPR's Lauren Summer reports.
6: Countries agreed in 2015 to try to limit global warming to 1.5 degrees Celsius, which is 2.7 degrees Fahrenheit. Beyond that, the risks of a hotter planet get much worse. Storms get more intense, sea levels keep rising, and there are major impacts to crops. A new report from the United Nations Environment Program finds that countries have failed to meet that agreement. To limit the damage, emissions from burning fossil fuels need to drop to zero, and carbon emissions may even need to be sucked out of the atmosphere. Either way, the report warns that countries will need to prepare for worsening disasters due to climate change. Lauren Summer, NPR News.
3: A new assessment of the deadly floods in Nepal and Tibet recently finds there were warning signs days before part of a glacier collapsed into a valley. The section of ice was about 3,000 feet wide, sending a fast-moving wall of water, ice, and debris some 80 miles downstream. Trailblazing journalist and activist Gloria Steinem has died at the age of 92. Steinem devoted her life to fighting for gender equality and instilled feminist ideals to generations of women. Here's NPR's Juliana Kim.
7: Among her achievements, Gloria Steinem helped form the National Women's Political Caucus in 1971. The group focuses on recruiting, training, and endorsing women for public office. In an interview with NPR at the time, Steinem said women helped men with their political campaigns for generations, yet their concerns remained underrepresented.
8: We're not going to do that anymore. Let the male candidates do their own typing and mimeographing and, driving voters to the poll. We're going to work for each other now.
7: Steinem's death was announced on her official Instagram account. It did not provide a cause of death. Juliana Kim, NPR News.
3: From Washington, this is NPR. A tycoon from Malta has been acquitted of planning the 2017 murder of a prominent investigative journalist from the Mediterranean island nation. NPR's Joanna Kakissis has details.
9: Daphne Caruana Galizia spent years reporting on entrenched corruption in her native Malta, the smallest country in the European Union. She was killed by a car bomb in October 2017. She angered the most powerful people in Malta. Her sister Corinne Vella told NPR in 2018.
10: They wanted to shut her up. She obviously spoke truth to power. That was threatening to people in power.
9: One of Malta's richest men, Jorgen Fenech, was accused of masterminding Caruana Galizia's murder. His trial lasted 2 months. After he was acquitted on Wednesday, free press advocates around the world condemned the verdict. Caruana Galizia's family said that Malta had failed her and urged prosecutors to pursue corruption charges against Fenech. Joanna Kakissis, NPR News.
3: Mortgage rates are at their highest level since July last year, blamed in part on renewed fighting in the Middle East. NPR's Stephen Bisaha reports concerns over government debt are driving up the cost of homeownership, too.
11: According to Freddie Mac, the average 30-year mortgage is just over 6.7%. That means monthly payments for a typical new mortgage are well more than $100 more expensive than before the start of the U.S. war against Iran. And another indirect factor affecting mortgages, borrowing costs are going up as investors price in a possible interest rate hike this month from the Federal Reserve.
3: That's Stephen Bisaha. It's NPR.
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0: Yes, thank you. It's 2:06. I'm Ian Carr. Let's check the weather now. If you didn't know already, I don't know where you've been, but it's a beautiful, amazing, perfect day. Sunny skies out there, and we're at our high of 73 degrees in Park City. It is 78 in Heber right now. Tonight, mostly clear, a low of around 50. Tomorrow, 76. Tomorrow night, 50. Saturday, 77. Saturday night, 52. You know the drill. It's just perfect. We may see a chance, a slight chance of some rain on Sunday with a high of 73. So that's what we got for now. 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
1: That's Shrink the Giant at KPCW and Lovely Lucy. And Beatles before that, we started off with Jesse Wells. It's a beautiful Thursday afternoon. And you can register now for Thrive Fall Season. What is Thrive? 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

0: health initiative that empowers and strengthens youth well-being. 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

0: had to play that one with the 25th anniversary of 9/11 upcoming, Lonesome Day from Springsteen, from his album The Rising, which had so many amazing songs that were influenced by that day. It's 2:28 with Ian Carr and checking the lost and found. It seems that Ed found a gray compact wallet with AirTag and one debit card in the name of James Ward. That was found at Junction Commons. Gary lost a Sage 8-foot, 6-inch, 3-weight fly rod with reel in the promontory area. And Rebecca lost a ring, which is square with silver and a gold band on Main Street, somewhere between Bodega and the Marquee. So if you have any information about this stuff, just go to kpcw.org and go to the Lost and Found page.
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0: Always nice to hear Marvin on a Thursday afternoon. Here at KPCW, it's 2:44 with Ian Carr, and let's check the community calendar, where we're asking the question, are you ready to make Fridays the best day of the week? 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

0: Such a great track, Babylon Sisters. And Pinball Wizard before that. Claire Rosencrantz with Allergic, part of Fresh Track Friday Replay. Before that, we started off with Blink 182.
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0: Hey, you know, Monday is Miner's Day, so we're going to replay a discussion with author Alex Wright about his book, Empire of Ink, The Printers, Rogues, and Radicals Who Invented the American Newspaper. Park City definitely has a tie to that. He shares how the United States, in a very real sense, printed itself into existence. And don't miss the part in which they discuss the gunslinging newspaper editors. Very exciting. All this and more, Monday at 9 a.m., Miner's Day, only here at KPCW Park City at 91.7 and 88.1 FM in Summit County, 91.9 FM in Wasatch County. And you can stream us live on kpcw.org. I'm Ian Carr. It's been really fun hanging out with you this Thursday, and I hope you enjoy the rest of the day. We'll check the weather and lots more after NPR News here at the top of the hour.
3: Live from NPR News in Washington, I'm Janine Herbst. In Massachusetts, jurors in the Clancy murder trial have been sent home after deliberating for a sixth day on whether to convict Lindsay Clancy of murder for strangling her three children in 2023. Today, they sent Judge William Sullivan a note, and then he called them to the bench to speak to each one individually. Clancy's attorney says one juror appears to be causing a deadlock, and the defense asked for that juror to be removed. The judge has refused. Clancy's attorneys argue she was suffering from postpartum psychosis when she killed the children. Deliberations resume tomorrow. Vice President Vance says he can't give a timeline for when the U.S. war with Iran will end, and he says the next steps are up to the Iranians. NPR's Emily Fang has more.
4: Asked whether the Iran war would be over by the midterms, the first week of November, the vice president disputed whether the conflict is really a war and continued.
5: I think the reality is I don't know the answer to that question. You would have to ask the Iranians. When will the Iranians shooting at ships stop having an effect on world energy markets? And the answer is it has less effect day by day.
4: Earlier this week, Iran's president said his country is willing to go back to a ceasefire it reached with the U.S. in June if the Trump administration is willing to do so as well. But Vance said the U.S. is not talking to Iran and not looking to start negotiations until Iran stops shooting at vessels. Emily Fang, NPR News, The White House.
3: The Treasury Department is proposing a new rule that would take away tax-exempt status from schools and colleges that offer any race-based preferences. As NPR's Janaki Mehta reports, it's another escalation in the Trump administration's efforts to reshape diversity in education.
6: In his announcement of the proposed regulations, Treasury Secretary Scott Bessent said, quote, schools rebranding race-based preferences as equitable, inclusive, or diversity-enhancing does not change their discriminatory nature. A law in place since 1909 has excused most colleges and universities from paying certain taxes so long as they serve the public interest. Now, the administration is saying if a school shows preference towards minority students based on race, they are discriminatory and would no longer qualify for tax-exempt status. The administration says that up to 18,000 private schools, colleges, and other institutions would be affected by the rule if it becomes final and takes effect next year. Janaki Mehta, NPR News.
3: Feminist icon Gloria Steinem, one of the most visible symbols of the women's movement in the 60s and 70s, has died. She advocated for women's rights, spearheading progress toward equality, both at home and in the workplace, and she fought for abortion rights. Steinem started out as a journalist and went undercover to expose conditions inside New York's Playboy Club in 1963. She was also a co-founder of the feminist magazine Ms. She was 92. This is NPR.
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10: That's right. Thank you for keeping us at the heart of our community, and we love sitting right here in the heart of our community, right where our station is, on this absolutely gorgeous, lovely, wonderful day. It is September 3rd, and we are heading towards a holiday weekend, which is nice to have some time together to be able to be a part of each other's lives in the community. And that includes, of course, our Miner's Day Parade, which is happening right here on Main Street. If you come down, I hope you wave and say hi to KBCW. We're going to be walking with the Community Foundation, so it should be a really great day. And we're looking forward to seeing you all out there. Thanks for tuning in today. The time now is 3:06 on the money. And we are now bringing you The Local View. I'm Claire Wiley, and I'm happy to be here with you. So much to get to as far as great tunes. I got a request coming in from some of my favorite peeps out there. Thanks for listening to your local community radio station. We're going to get that on. But first, we're going to talk about weather. Then we're going to talk about traffic. Apparently, it's been a busy day talking about traffic today. And then we are going to get into the tunes. So in that order, that's kind of the name of the game here. So let's check it out. Heber Valley, 80 degrees is where they land. And it is right now a balmy 74 degrees right outside the studios of KPCW. We've had that breeze coming through, and that breeze is going to stick with us for the next 48 hours here. So a little gusty out there, but nothing too bad. Tonight, we've got mostly clear skies with a low around 50 degrees. For your Friday, another carbon copy of today, except it's going to be even warmer tomorrow, 76 as the high, with those wind gusts as high as 33 miles per hour. And now they're saying that Friday night is also going to keep those high winds here and there. 31 mile per hour winds, it's saying, on Friday evening with a low around 50 degrees. Saturday, we get even warmer sunshine with a high near 77 degrees. Saturday evening, 52 as the low under mostly clear skies. And then Sunday, there's that chance we could get some rainfall. It looks like a 60% chance we'll see that. 73 is the high and a low around 49 with a 60% chance of precipitation to roll out your weekend. And then a slight chance of showers on Labor Day. 69 degrees as the high. So it's going to be a lot cooler for Labor Day. So be prepared for that if you're going to come on out and join us in the Miner's Day festivities. Okay, let's check out what's happening now on your roadways. Give you a little bird's eye view here. It looks like I don't see any more incidents. I know I-80 had an issue just a little bit earlier. It's still showing that as an issue, but it's not showing a backup right now. So that's the good news. I'm not seeing any backups in the Wasatch back that are too bad. It looks like there is a little bit of one, Kimball Junction. Again, I feel like a broken record a lot with that one. There is a lot of cars that are making their way out of Kimball Junction at this time through 224. And with the construction, it does tend to back things up. And then Kearns Boulevard and Bonanza Drive tend to be a little bit slow going as well at this time of day. Other than that, it looks like things are just moving along. So stay safe out there. Keep your dial on KPCW. And we'll keep you informed, and of course, we'll keep you with the tunes. Here's a little goose for you now. This one's called Good to Be right here on KPCW, and it's good to be here. Here we go.

Goose and Good to Be right here on KPCW. The time now 3:13. And I got a text in from our friends at Recycle Utah. Woohoo! The Recycle Utah crew. This is a shout out to you. They wanted to hear a little Weezer. So this is Dreamin'. Have a great day.

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2: 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We appreciate you. And we've got more tunes on the way for you to roll us into Lost and Found. Here's a little Black Keys for you. You got to lose.

0: Black Keys and You Got to Lose right here on KPCW. And now a request coming in from Susan. Thank you so much for listening to KPCW. We sure do appreciate you. Said she wanted to hear a little Noah Kahan while she waits in that traffic. It looks like things are getting a little bit more backed up there at Kimball Junction. So if you're heading down 224, just know things are a bit backed up there now. So here you go, Susan. This is called Come Down.
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I watched as the light left the room. I started talking you down. Just breathe for a moment or two. We can figure this out. But she said she needed silence, so I don't make a sound.

That was Fleetwood Mac and Rhiannon right here on KPCW. And I got a request in for a little 10,000 Maniacs from Jenny. It's These Are the Days right here on KPCW. Thanks, Jenny.

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1: 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And we appreciate everyone that participates in, supports, and lends their voices to these airwaves here at KPCW. And you are going to hear from Scott Chester and Pete Gilwall this Friday for Friday Football. The Park City Miners are going to be hitting the road on Friday night for their first region matchup of this season, taking on the Mountain View Bruins. That's going to happen in Orem. The Bruins come in riding a two-game winning streak while the Miners look to break through as Region 8 play gets underway. Catch every snap, tackle, and touchdown, like I said, with Scott Chester and Pete Gilwald on the call. 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Go Miners! All right, it's 3:52. How about we get back into the tunes? Little Matt Kearney for you. Can't Look Back. Matt's coming to town. Going to be at the Sandy Amphitheater in Sandy, Utah, Friday, September 18th and Saturday, September 19th. Here you go. Here's a little Matt.

0: The miners are heading down the Route 89 Canyon to battle the Mountain View Bruins this Friday on KPCW. Tune in as Pete Four on the Road Gilwald and making a special appearance, Scott Where's My Press Box Chester, as they bring you the first regional game action. Miners versus Bruins, Friday night at 7 p.m. on KPCW. Just like Reynard the Fox outwitted Bruin the Bear, so shall the Miners. Go Miners!
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3: And it's 4 o'clock right now on this Thursday, September 3rd. 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So stay tuned for that. 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
4: Live from NPR News in Washington, I'm Janine Hurst. Federal prosecutors are charging an Immigrations and ICE Custom Enforcement officer with making false statements. They say Christian Castro lied to investigators about an incident in which he shot a Venezuelan man. NPR's Jimena Bustillo has more.
5: The charges represent a rare moment in the Justice Department taking action against immigration officers for their actions and tactics while conducting arrests. Authorities say he fired his weapon through a closed door and shot a Venezuelan immigrant in the leg. Officer Castro initially claimed under oath that he had been attacked, but surveillance footage appeared to contradict his claim. Castro also faces state-level charges in Minnesota. Federal immigration officers have been involved in more than two dozen shootings during the Trump administration's immigration crackdown. Jimena Bustillo, NPR News, Washington.
4: More cities are ending or suspending the use of Flock automatic license plate readers. In Ohio's capital city, police are investigating alleged misuse by a police officer who searched for one license plate hundreds of times. George Shilcock with member station WOSU has more.
6: Columbus police say Officer Melvin Tellis has been relieved of duty pending an investigation. Tellis used Flock cameras to track a car that police say was not related to any investigation. Police declined to identify the car's owner. An internal audit didn't catch this alleged misuse, despite reports around the country of some police using the cameras to stalk ex-girlfriends. Mayor Andrew Ginther, who has defended police use of the surveillance technology, says this has changed his position.
7: What I have learned has shaken my trust. I'm angry. I'm disappointed.
6: Ginther says he'll still fight to keep Flock cameras with added safeguards. For NPR News, I'm George Shilcock in Columbus.
4: The United Nations is warning that exceptionally warm waters in the Pacific, known as the El Niño phenomenon, are intensifying and will bring months of extreme heat, drought, and disruptive weather across the world. NPR's Fatma Tanis has more.
8: This year's El Niño will likely persist through February 2027, according to the World Meteorological Organization, a UN agency. In a press conference today, the Secretary General of the WMO, Celeste Saulo, said the forecast shows it will be stronger than anything the group has recorded. Many sectors like agriculture, energy, and health will be affected. The UN says it's working with many countries in the global south to prepare. Panama is implementing measures to save water, and Peru declared a state of emergency for flooding and landslides. Fatma Tanis, NPR News.
4: And the National Hurricane Center says three hurricanes are churning far from land in the Pacific, Carina, Marie, and Lowell. 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
12: 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Locals applauded as the Wasatch County Council passed a resolution urging the state to repeal the preliminary municipality program. KPCW's Grace Dorfler has an update on the county's response to the developer-led towns.
13: Wasatch County leaders say Utah's preliminary municipality program is fundamentally flawed. That's the 2024 state law that allows landowners to create towns in undeveloped areas. After an argument with the governor's office over the county's stance on the law, the council formally asked state lawmakers Wednesday to abandon the program. They did so with the backing of about 30 residents who attended the meeting and more than 300 others who signed a letter of support circulated by Wallsburg resident Carly Givens.
14: You have heard a lot the last few weeks about what the state wants. Tonight, we want you to hear what our own residents want.
13: Patty Sprent spoke on behalf of the Wasatch County GOP.
15: We are proud of you and proud of the stand that you've taken.
13: Along with the resolution, the county is sending state lawmakers a report detailing what it sees as the program's problems. Those include worries about oversight of the towns, the approval process, infrastructure, and affordable housing. To read the report, visit kpcw.org. Councilmember Eric Rowland says the county will continue its outreach to other counties.
16: We are serious, we're united, and there needs to be meaningful change.
13: For 2026, Wasatch County saw three applications for preliminary municipalities. Grace Dorfler, KPCW News.
12: And in a split vote, the Summit County Council approved a new ordinance changing its rezoning process. KPCW's Christine Weller reports the ordinance is meant to reduce government bureaucracy, but opponents worry it makes rezoning too easy.
17: Summit County Council members approved Ordinance 1016 in a split 3-2 vote Wednesday. The ordinance requires less detail from developers up front when they're asking to change what's allowed on unincorporated Snyderville Basin land. The new process would still require the county and a landowner to agree on building heights, density, layouts, and other aspects of a project. Community Development Director Peter Barnes said before, a rezone required substantial engineering drawings and documentation, resulting in wasted time, effort, and money.
18: It should reduce government bureaucracy. It will reduce the number of times that staff are required to review abortive work.
17: Barnes also said the ordinance will make the process more transparent. The ordinance became controversial last month as community members and council members raised concerns that rezoning would become too easy. The ordinance proposal was spurred in part by Summit County's efforts to negotiate a partnership with Columbus Pacific Development on the county-owned Klein Dolly property in Jeremy Ranch. The proposal went back and forth for 4 years before the Planning Commission gave the thumbs up in July. Council members finally approved a rezone for the project Wednesday from rural residential to community commercial. Summit County is a financial supporter of KPCW. Christine Weller, KPCW News.
12: And the Utah Department of Transportation is reminding drivers the left lane is for passing, not cruising. KPCW's Ula Britt Libre reports transportation officials are using humor to share the safety risks of left lane loafing.
19: You've been in the left lane longer than some Utah couples dated before getting married, reads a recent Utah Department of Transportation Instagram post. Left lane driving, or quote, left lane loafing, can cause traffic congestion, collisions, and road rage. Utah Highway Patrol Lieutenant Zach Randall says it's also against the law.
20: There's that misconception from a lot of people that it is a pass lane, but it is in fact a passing lane. If a person is in that left lane kind of camping out and a vehicle comes up behind them to actively pass them, then that person does need to move over a lane to the right and let that vehicle pass by them.
19: Otherwise, the driver could be ticketed for impeding traffic, a $130 offense. Randall says left lane driving is difficult to enforce. He says the best way to address the problem is through education, including UDOT's posts. The transportation agency's social media manager, Amy Colton, says UDOT is helping raise awareness of the dangers of left lane driving with humor.
21: So I said, let's make this week get out of the left lane week. It's a fictional holiday, though.
19: Drivers are responding to the effort. One left lane loafing post has more than 20,000 likes, with comments like, we need this in every language. Randall says he hopes the messages help change the public's perception of the left lane, making roads safer for everyone. Ula Britt Libre, KPCW News.
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3: 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The time now is 4:10, everybody. And let's check out the weather. We're going to check out your roadways, and then we are going to roll back into the music. Don't forget, want to hear from you, 435-655-8255. Love to hear from my friends out there, my fine fly friends. It's 74 degrees right now in Park City, right outside the studios of KPCW, and in Heber Valley, it is 81 degrees. It's warm out there, and it's ticking up a little bit. It's going to be mostly clear skies in Heber, 46 as the low, and then back into the 80s tomorrow, 82 for Friday and 83 for Saturday. So things are going to heat up in the next couple days and then cool down as we roll into Labor Day. Right outside the studios, like I said, 74 is where we're landing right now under mostly clear skies. Lots of sunshine out there. Clear skies are going to prevail tonight with the low around 50 degrees. Friday, sunshine. Saturday, sunshine. We're in the high 70s. For Friday, 76, 77 for Saturday, and we still have those wind gusts, though. It's breezy out there, and it's going to continue Friday and Saturday. We're going to get up to 33 miles per hour on Friday with those wind gusts and 31 miles per hour on Friday evening, and then it starts to dissipate, I guess, once we hit Saturday. But Friday, again, it's going to be a little bit gusty out there. Lows are in the low 50s overnight under mostly clear skies for the next couple days. Sunday gives us a chance of rain, and there's a little chance of rain for your Labor Day as well, but temperatures are cooling down. That's something to note if you're going to come out here and enjoy some outdoor activities. It looks like 69 is the high for your Labor Day, just to keep you informed what's happening in these days ahead as we head into a holiday weekend. All right, how about we take a look at your roadways now? Looks like 224 still got that little bit of a backup happening there. Again, this time of day, very normal. And then adding in that construction kind of holds it back a little bit more. And then also a heads up, I got a text in as well about this, is that once you get over by that Kearns Bonanza area, you might get a little backed up there. There is some construction there at this time of day. It gets a little congested. So as we work our way towards the 5 o'clock hour, just know that your arteries going out of town might get a little bit clogged. So just give yourself that extra time.

0: The future of women's disabled sport is happening now. And on September 26th, be a part of it. 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
1: 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Here's Camp. So cool.

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1: And the time now is 4:29. You are listening to KPCW on this Thursday, September 3rd. Here's a little Lost and Found for you. Looks like Scott has lost an Amex credit card, lost at the Marquee or City bus on the 28th of August. 435-901-4309 is the number to call for that. And it looks like Megan has lost an ID at the Oakley Rec Center. That was on the 29th of August. 208-221-3566 is the number to call for that. And Adala lost a Rebecca has lost a ring. It's square with a silver and gold band that was lost on Main Street between Bodega and the Marquee. That was on the 27th of August. The number to call for that is 435-640-7829. Adela, please look back at that post and update us on it. Okay. All right. It is 4:30 right now. We are going to BBC headlines, and then we're going to come back here for local news to keep you informed of what's happening in your backyard. And that's all happening right now on KPCW. So keep your dial on your local community radio station. Here's BBC headlines.
2: BBC News with David Harper. The British Army has been told to halt non-essential training exercises to save money. Troops preparing for deployment, including to Estonia, the Falklands and Cyprus, will continue training. But some large live-fire exercises and other collective drills in Britain will be scaled back. American companies Blue Origin and SpaceX have pulled out of next week's International Space Summit in Paris. A White House official has reportedly told the companies that attending could be seen as support for EU policies. The governing body of world football, FIFA, has accused UEFA of a smear campaign over President Gianni Infantino's scrapped plan to sell off stakes in the World Cup. Last week, the European body requested two FIFA businesses to disclose evidence so it can pursue potential criminal claims. The German car group Volkswagen has announced it will cut a further 50,000 jobs by the end of the decade as it faces declining demand, tariffs and competition from Chinese car manufacturers. It brings the total number of planned layoffs to 100,000, the largest in automotive history. Syria says it's begun destroying remnants of Bashar al-Assad's chemical weapons program. The UN says additional facilities and materials linked to nerve agents have also been discovered. The Israeli military says it's taken full control of an underground Hezbollah facility located in a strategic position in southern Lebanon. The Ali Otaha Ridge has been a key target for weeks. At least 37 people are reported to have died after inhaling fumes while allegedly stealing petroleum products from a pipeline in southern Nigeria. The incident happened at a jetty in Rivers State as fuel was being pumped through the pipeline at high pressure. The chipmaker NVIDIA has agreed to buy the artificial intelligence platform Hugging Face in a deal worth nearly $13 billion. Hugging Face is used by developers and researchers to share, test and customise AI tools. BBC News.
3: KPCW News Time is 4:32. I'm Christine Weller and this is your local news on The Local View. A sinkhole in Pearly's Canyon closed lanes in both directions on Interstate 80 this morning. It happened 2 miles west of Mountain Dell. The left eastbound lane remains closed for emergency maintenance. Utah Department of Transportation spokesperson John Gleason says crews were called around 7 a.m.
4: The goal right now is to continue working on that through the afternoon and hopefully not affect the evening commute.
3: The eastbound lane remains closed. It's unclear when all lanes may reopen. And Park City will honor its mining heritage with a parade at its 130th Miners' Day celebration Monday. KPCW's Leslie Thatcher reports the annual tradition also features the Park City Rotary Club's largest fundraiser of the year.
5: Park City Miners' Day, celebrated on Labor Day, will feature a variety of activities and events for all ages. Miners' Day events chair and Rotarian Kristen Wright says the day starts with breakfast in City Park, hosted by St. Mary's Catholic Church from 7:30 to 9:30. At 8 a.m., the Twilight Rotary Club will host the Park City 5K with proceeds benefiting their club and local animal organizations. There's no registration fee, but donations are accepted. At 10:30, Running with the Balls returns to Main Street. About 15,000 golf balls will be released from a ramp and raced down a three-block track. The first balls to reach the landing chutes win prizes, including a Deer Valley Seasons Pass, skis, and golf, restaurant, and spa certificates. Depending on the weather, fighter jets from Hills Air Force Base will make a flyover of Main Street. The Miners' Day Parade, featuring about 40 entries, is scheduled to begin after 11. Following the parade, everyone's invited to City Park for food, drinks, live music, and children's games. The live music runs from noon to 4 p.m. and includes the Brazuca Band, performing a mix of reggae, rock, and funk, followed by Memphis-rooted Soul's Blue artist, Tony Holiday. At 12:30, a bit of Park City's past will be recreated with the mucking and drilling competition. History presentations will also be held during an open house at Miners Hospital from noon to 4. Leslie Thatcher, KPCW News.
3: Midway's Swiss Days may bring extra traffic to the Heber Valley Friday and Saturday. The Utah Department of Transportation is advising travelers to expect heavy traffic in Provo Canyon and the Midway area, specifically at the intersection of State Route 113 and U.S. 189. 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
1: 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Thanks for keeping us on your dial. We've got more tunes on the way for you. Don't forget, you can get in on this. Just remember, your wish is my command, your musical wish, that is. All you have to do is call or text 435-655-8255. That's the magic number, and I'll play the song that you want to hear. We've got the Killers all queued up, ready to go right now. This is Mr. Brightside.

That, my friends, is Queen and Bicycle Race, and that one goes out to everyone that's going to be doing point to point this weekend. Good luck to all of you out there. We'll be cheering you on. Okay, how about a little REM now? What's the frequency, Kenneth?

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3: 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Thanks for keeping us on your dial. How about some rap boys now? This is called Anywhere.

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9: That's right. 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It's 5 o'clock straight up. It is the evening now of Thursday, September 3rd. Let's rock it together. We are going to take a break for some NPR news, and then we'll be back with your local news and more tunes, as well as your weather and your traffic report. 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Here now is NPR News.
10: Live from NPR News in Washington, I'm Janine Herbst. The Trump administration is asking the Supreme Court to clear the way for a plan by the U.S. Postal Service to restrict mail-in voting for the midterm election. NPR's Hansi-Lo Wang has more.
11: For now, the U.S. Postal Service is blocked from moving ahead with key parts of its plan. We should note USPS's financial support of NPR. The Postal Service's plan involves delivering mail-in ballots only to people on voter lists that the states would have to turn over to the mailing agency. A federal judge in Boston has found that plan is likely illegal because USPS has no authority to control voting by mail. Last month, the Supreme Court ruled on a procedural question about this legal fight. The High Court has not ruled yet on the legality of the Postal Service's plan. And there's little time left for the plan to be fully carried out before mail-in voting starts for the midterm election. North Carolina is set to begin sending out ballots Friday. Hansi-Lo Wang, NPR News.
10: The former head of FEMA, David Richardson, says the Trump administration is no longer trying to dismantle the agency. NPR's Rebecca Hersher has more.
12: Richardson took over at FEMA in May 2025.
13: I went there for three things. To get FEMA through hurricane season, either shut it down or drastically reduce its size and essentially get it ready for rebranding. That's why I went.
12: He was at the agency for about 6 months and says during that time, the Trump administration changed course. And now the country's top disaster agency is here to stay. FEMA and the White House declined to answer questions from NPR about the administration's goals for the agency. Rebecca Hersher, NPR News.
10: The late Gloria Steinem was lionized for her work advocating the rights of women. But as NPR's Anastasia Siloukis reports, the journalist, author, and social activist also helped make one of the most classic children's albums of all time.
14: There's a land that I see.
15: Free to Be Human Me was the brainchild of actress Marlo Thomas, but may never have existed without the contributions of Gloria Steinem. In 1972, Thomas called upon her friend Steinem to help her shape Free to Be You and Me. Steinem introduced Thomas to Letty Cotton Pogrebin, one of Ms. Magazine's founding editors. They all realized that mothers and their young children would be a perfect audience for their feminist message. Those songs, skits, and original stories featuring stars like Diana Ross and Harry Belafonte were a huge success and inspired a book and a television special that won Emmy and Peabody Awards. In 2020, the Library of Congress inducted the album into its national recording registry. Anastasia Tsoukas, NPR News, New York.
10: The U.S. trade gap in goods and services widened in July to the highest level since early 2025 as imports rose sharply and exports fell amid President Trump's volatile tariffs. The Commerce Department says the total gap was $88.6 billion, up 24%. 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
19: 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Egyptian Theater Manager Randy Barton received this year's Spirit of Hospitality Award. KPCW's Christine Weller reports the award recognizes those who have made a lasting impact on the local hospitality community.
20: Randy Barton was honored with the Miles Reitemann Spirit of Hospitality Award at the Park City Chamber and Visitors Bureau annual meeting. Born and raised in Utah, Barton has lived in Summit County for over 50 years. As his longtime friend Bob Richer put it, he played a starring role in creating a Park City filled with music, theater, comedy, and the arts. Barton founded Mountaintown Stages, now Mountaintown Music, in 1999. He's the name behind the Stonecutters restaurant chain. Barton also played a 40-year role in building KPCW. Barton has participated in local theater since 1976. He also saved the Egyptian Theater from going dark multiple times.
21: Randy has always fought the good fight for the arts. For this and your 50 years of contributions to Park City and the way you've touched every corner of our community with kindness, vision, and joy, we salute you and honor you today.
20: Barton said he was honored to receive the award. He said people should be welcomed everywhere in the world. And the way to do that is through hospitality.
22: To me, hospitality really is sharing. It's a moment that brings pleasure and contentment to those that you entertain.
20: Barton said he plans to keep growing and entertaining. He's a proponent of never thinking you've done it. The Park City Chamber is a financial supporter of KPCW. Christine Weller, KPCW News.
19: And locals applauded as the Wasatch County Council passed a resolution urging the state to repeal the preliminary municipality program. KPCW's Grace Dorfler has an update on the county's response to the developer-led towns.
23: Wasatch County leaders say Utah's preliminary municipality program is fundamentally flawed. That's the 2024 state law that allows landowners to create towns in undeveloped areas. After an argument with the governor's office over the county's stance on the law, the council formally asked state lawmakers Wednesday to abandon the program. They did so with the backing of about 30 residents who attended the meeting and more than 300 others who signed a letter of support circulated by Wallsburg resident Carly Givens.
24: You have heard a lot the last few weeks about what the state wants. Tonight, we want you to hear what our own residents want.
23: Patty Sprent spoke on behalf of the Wasatch County GOP.
25: We are proud of you and proud of the stand that you've taken.
23: Along with the resolution, the county is sending state lawmakers a report detailing what it sees as the program's problems. Those include worries about oversight of the towns, the approval process, infrastructure, and affordable housing. To read the report, visit kpcw.org. Councilmember Eric Rowland says the county will continue its outreach to other counties.
26: We are serious, we're united, and there needs to be meaningful change.
23: For 2026, Wasatch County saw three applications for preliminary municipalities. Grace Dorfler, KPCW News.
19: And the Utah Department of Transportation is reminding drivers the left lane is for passing, not cruising. KPCW's Ula Britt Libre reports transportation officials are using humor to share the safety risks of left lane loafing.
27: You've been in the left lane longer than some Utah couples dated before getting married, reads a recent Utah Department of Transportation Instagram post. Left lane driving, or quote, left lane loafing, could cause traffic congestion, collisions, and road rage. Utah Highway Patrol Lieutenant Zach Randall says it's also against the law.
28: There's that misconception from a lot of people that it is a fast lane, but it is in fact a passing lane. If a person is in that left lane, kind of camping out, and a vehicle comes up behind them to actively pass them, then that person does need to move over a lane to the right and let that vehicle pass by them.
27: Otherwise, the driver could be ticketed for impeding traffic, a $130 offense. Randall says left lane driving is difficult to enforce. He says the best way to address the problem is through education, including UDOT's posts. The Transportation Agency's social media manager, Amy Colton, says UDOT is helping raise awareness of the dangers of left lane driving with humor.
0: So I said, let's make this week Get Out of the Left Lane Week. It's a fictional holiday, though.
27: Drivers are responding to the effort. One left lane loafing post has more than 20,000 likes, with comments like, we need this in every language. Randall says he hopes the messages help change the public's perception of the left lane, making roads safer for everyone. Ula Britt Libre, KPCW News.
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9: And the time now is 5:10. Hey, how's it going out there, everybody? Hope you're having a great day. Thanks so much for keeping your dial on KPCW. We sure do appreciate you. And let's get to the weather. We'll figure out what's going on in the next couple days and as we head into this holiday weekend, and then also what is going on those roadways right now. So here we go. Right now in the Heber Valley, 81 degrees still, so it's still balmy out there in Heber. Lots of green leaves still on those trees. I'm hoping that sticks around for a while and then we go into the most incredible, beautiful fall ever. But let's take it slow, fall. Let's take it slow. Anyway, it is mostly clear overnight in Heber with a low around 46 degrees. Then right outside these studios of KPCW, we're staying warm at 76 degrees, mostly clear with a low around 50 overnight. Friday, we bring back those gusts of wind. It's been a little bit breezy out there. It's going to be sunny, though, tomorrow, so it's going to be another beautiful day. 76 degrees. Looks like wind gusts could get up to 33 miles per hour during the afternoon, and those wind gusts are going to stay throughout the evening hours as well, mostly clear with a low around 50 for your Friday night. Saturday is going to be an absolutely gorgeous day, sunny with a high near 77 degrees, clear overnight with a low around 52. Then those clouds are going to start to roll in during the afternoon hours of Sunday. It looks like we're going to get a high near 73 degrees, but a 60% chance we will see some precipitation on Sunday. Sunday night, showers are likely, possibly even a thunderstorm, mostly cloudy with a low around 49. Chance of precipitation, 60% for your Sunday night. So it's getting cooler, folks. Labor Day brings us a chance of showers with thunderstorms possible in the afternoon. Partly sunny otherwise with a high near 69 degrees. So hopefully we'll get through those morning activities before all that rain comes in. We've got mostly clear skies overnight on Monday night with the low around 47 degrees. And there you have it. That is your holiday weekend forecast ahead. And now let's take a look at your roadways. Actually, it looks not too bad out there. Kimball Junction, again, just a little bit of a slowdown. That's to be expected at this time of day. And as you round that corner from 40 to 80, it gets a little slow there as well. And because there's a little construction there near Kearns Boulevard, there's a tiny bit of a backup there, but it's actually not too bad. So 224 and 248, a little bit of slowdowns there, but nothing terrible. And it looks like everything else is moving very smoothly in the Wasatch back. I know there was an accident on 80 earlier, and I know they're still cleaning that up a little bit, but it doesn't look like it's holding up any traffic at this point. So stay safe out there, and thanks for keeping your dial on KPCW in these evening hours. It's Matt Berninger now, Inland Ocean, because God loves

Don't cry, you do. Whatever makes you comfortable, I'm tired too. There's nothing left to say, let's call it truce. Cause I don't really wanna go to bed like this. I'm so sorry.

Shawn Mendes with Julia Michaels there, Like to Be You, right here on KPCW. It's 5:21. I got a request in from Katya the Ferret. Katya, thanks for listening to KPCW. We sure do appreciate you. And the request is for Boy Genius, This Is Not Strong Enough. Have a great afternoon. Evening, that is.

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1: BBC News with David Harper. The German car group Volkswagen has announced it will cut a further 50,000 jobs by the end of the decade as it faces declining demand, tariffs and competition from Chinese manufacturers. It brings the total number of planned layoffs to 100,000, the largest in automotive history. The British Army has been told to halt non-essential training exercises to save money. Troops preparing for deployment, including to Estonia, the Falklands and Cyprus, will continue training, but some large live fire exercises and other collective drills in Britain will be scaled back. The governing body of world football, FIFA, has accused UEFA of a smear campaign over President Gianni Infantino's scrapped plan to sell off stakes in the World Cup. Last week, the European body requested two FIFA businesses to disclose evidence so it can pursue potential criminal claims. Syria says it's begun destroying remnants of Bashar al-Assad's chemical weapons program. The UN says additional facilities and materials linked to the nerve agents have also been discovered. The Israeli military says it's taken full control of an underground Hezbollah facility located in a strategic position in southern Lebanon. The Ali Otaha Ridge has been a key target for weeks. The authorities and locals in northern Tanzania are battling to extinguish a fire that's broken out on the slopes of Mount Kilimanjaro, Africa's highest peak. The fire is burning at an altitude of about 3,400 metres above sea level. The chipmaker Nvidia has agreed to buy the artificial intelligence platform Hugging Face in a deal worth nearly $13 billion. And a genetically modified pig kidney kept a man in the United States free of dialysis for a record 9 months. The case is also the first time a pig kidney transplant has been used as a temporary bridge while the patient waited for a human kidney. The procedure could help patients while they wait for a human organ, which are in short supply. BBC News.
2: 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In a split vote, the Summit County Council approved a new ordinance changing its rezoning process. KPCW's Christine Weller reports the ordinance is meant to reduce government bureaucracy, but opponents worry it makes rezoning too easy.
3: Summit County Council members approved Ordinance 1016 in a split 3-2 vote Wednesday. The ordinance requires less detail from developers up front when they're asking to change what's allowed on unincorporated Snyderville Basin land. The new process would still require the county and a landowner to agree on building heights, density, layouts, and other aspects of a project. Community Development Director Peter Barnes said before, a rezone required substantial engineering drawings and documentation, resulting in wasted time, effort, and money.
4: Should reduce government bureaucracy. It will reduce the number of times that staff are required to review abortive work.
3: Barnes also said the ordinance will make the process more transparent. The ordinance became controversial last month as community members and council members raised concerns that rezoning would become too easy. The ordinance proposal was spurred in part by Summit County's efforts to negotiate a partnership with Columbus Pacific Development on the county-owned Klein Dolly property in Jeremy Ranch. The proposal went back and forth for 4 years before the Planning Commission gave the thumbs up in July. Council members finally approved a rezone for the project Wednesday from rural residential to community commercial. Summit County is a financial supporter of KPCW. Christine Weller, KPCW News.
2: And a new program will allow visitors to Salt Lake City International Airport through airport security, even without a plane ticket. The Gateside by TSA PreCheck program will roll out at 13 airports across the U.S. in the coming months. Travelers can use their known traveler number to apply 1 to 3 days before their planned visit. The TSA program is free, passes are valid for 1 day, and re-entry is allowed on that day. And another statewide news, outdoor retail giant Patagonia, along with environmental and tribal groups, are suing President Donald Trump for shrinking Utah's Bears Ears and Grand Staircase Escalante National Monuments. The Salt Lake Tribune reports a pair of federal lawsuits seek to reactivate cases brought in 2017 when Trump first reduced the size of the monuments. President Joe Biden restored and expanded the boundaries in 2021. We'll be back with more local news at 6:05.
5: An action comedy starring Ryan Reynolds and Sir Kenneth Branagh is set in the Cold War. An American fighter pilot is shot down in the Soviet Union and saved by a Russian.
6: 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But there's a conversation that skirts around quite fundamental things about whether we believe we're in the grip of the truth.
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9: 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Here's some Foo Fighters for you. This is called The Best of You.

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2: And you are listening to KPCW Park City. How's it going out there? I hope you're having a great, sunshiny, beautiful Thursday, and you're ready for the weekend. I know that I am. I'm with you for about another half an hour or so, and then I'm going to roll out of here, and we'll start the weekend together tomorrow. But before that, we've got another couple of requests to get in here before I bid you adieu on this Thursday. And this one is for Jessica, wanted to hear America. I need you. So here you go. Sweet song. Taking it back. Here we go.